That's Together. Artie Shaw's live in the Blue Room. Up to the vocal mic comes Helen Forrest. She's backed by Artie Shaw, and they will do My Reverie.

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We're at the Blue Room with some live dance band music of Artie Shaw. They'll do the Sobbin' Blues.

Where'd you get those peepers? Jeepers, creepers. Where'd you get those eyes? Gosh, y'all, get up. How'd they get so lit up? Gosh, y'all, get up.

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0: 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Here they are doing...
1: A young man by the name of Rich, who sits high in the background and has charge of the percussion department of Artie Shaw's band, comes into his own now as they play Jungle Drums.

The National Broadcasting Company is sending you dance music given by Artie Shaw, the king of the clarinet, and his orchestra, making dance history in the Blue Room of the Hotel Lincoln in New York City. And now, a romantic song by Helen Forrest. This Can't Be Love, from The Boys from Syracuse.

And just as an aside to your friends, may we suggest that you stuff rags in your loudspeakers, because we're going to blow the dust right out of these lines now. Artie Shaw always closes his programs with a good sender, and tonight no exception. It's Copenhagen, Artie Shaw and his...

Artie Shaw in the Blue Room. St. Louis Blues on the Big Band Swings program. I've got my eye on you. Another from the Blue Room and Artie Shaw.

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I'm Lee. Glad we can get together and some live music from the Artie Shaw Band. They'll do Sweet Sue.

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0: 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Taking you back to 1939. Cedar Grove, New Jersey at the Meadowbrook Ballroom. Turn it over to announcer Bill Abernethy.
1: Good afternoon and greetings, everybody. Once again, the familiar signature melody, Moonlight Serenade, serves to introduce Glenn Miller's music. Glenn Miller with his famous orchestra this afternoon at Frank Daly's Meadowbrook, located on Route 23, the Newark Compton Turnpike in Cedar Grove, New Jersey. So now we invite you to listen to Glenn Miller's music. And first this afternoon is one of those great favorites, a masterpiece in rhythm arranged by Glenn Miller, The Brown Jug.

It's Glenn Miller's music at Frank Daly's Meadowbrook in Cedar Grove, New Jersey. An Arizona of today's most popular ballad sung by Ray Eberle, the title Blue Rain.

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1: And now another song from Rieverly. 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

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Maybe wooden teeth?

0: And here once again, ladies and gentlemen, this familiar signature Moonlight Serenade, marking time to say so long for a moment or two to Glenn Miller's music. Glenn Miller with his famous orchestra playing at Frank Daly's Meadowbrook on Route 23, the New York Compton Turnpike in Cedar Grove, New Jersey.
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Good afternoon and greetings, everybody. The National Broadcasting Company invites you to listen to Glenn Miller's music. Glenn Miller with his famous orchestra this afternoon at Frank Daly's Meadowbrook, located on Route 23, the New York Compton Turnpike in Cedar Grove, New Jersey. So now we invite you to listen to Glenn Miller's music.

And that's Glenn Miller's Slip Horn Jive, ladies and gentlemen. And now here again is Ray Everly, and this time he sings Faithful Forever.

And now here's a very popular novelty tune right up among the Big Ten. Marion Hutton and the Man with the Mandolin.

0: Here it is once again, ladies and gentlemen, that beautiful signature melody, Moonlight Serenade, an original composition by Glenn Miller, marking time to say so long to Glenn Miller's music. Glenn Miller with his famous orchestra played this afternoon at Frank Daly's Meadowbrook, New Jersey's popular rendezvous for diners, dancers, and lovers of America's finest dance music. The Meadowbrook, located on Route 23, the New York Fountain Turnpike in Cedar Grove, New Jersey.
1: 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Major Glenn Miller, Army Air Force Band, Anvil Chorus.

Well, all you jitterbugs, just pull back the chairs, push back the rugs, and get set, because Marion Hutton is back again to sing with Glenn Miller playing Hold Tight.

tight or not, we've just got to move on out of here, ladies and gentlemen. From the Glen Island Casino overlooking Long Island Sound, just off the Shore Road in New Rochelle, New York, it's been music by the Ace Arranger and swing trombone exponent Glenn Miller and his orchestra.

not to be confused with Pearls Before Swine. That was Pearls on Velvet. Mel Powell wrote it. He played piano along with Major Glenn Miller, Army Air Force Band. We'll now do Poinciana from Big Band Swings.

0: Major Glenn Miller and Johnny Desmond sang. We're taking you back to 1938, December of 1938, to the Paradise Restaurant in New York. And we've got Glenn Miller and Tex Beneke to do When Pa, remember back in the good old days, people courted when Pa was courting Ma.
1: The National Broadcasting Company is inviting you to listen to Glenn Miller's music, coming to you from the Paradise Restaurant in New York City, where one of the country's leading exponents of the swing trombone and one of America's ace arrangers, Glenn Miller, plays nightly. And now listen as the band swings into When Pa Was Courtin' Ma.

0: Why, hello there, Texas. What you say? How's every little thing with you today?
1: Well, all right, I reckon. I feel pretty fair. I just got a letter from my gal down there.
0: Down where?
1: Down there.
0: Where's there?
1: Where's there? My gal's down home in Texas.
0: Don't give me that stuff. You do all right. Why, I see you with a different chick every night. Now, I'm not a bad guy. I won't mention any names, but what's the story with you and the dame?
1: Well, Glenn, I guess I do pretty well, but there's really not an awful lot that I could tell. My pa was a pretty sharp cat in his day and says he used to court ma in the old-fashioned way.
0: Why, that old-fashioned stuff wouldn't stand a chance in the hustle and the bustle of modern romance.
1: Oh, it wouldn't, huh?
0: No.
1: Well, you'll find out. I'll show you just what I'm talking about.
0: Well, go on, then.
1: Okay.

0: you say is true, I guess, but there must be more to your success. Have you told all, Texas?
1: No. There's just one thing I got on ball. He didn't have a saxophone when he courted Ma. It's a funny thing about the gals today. They go for a guy that can swing and sway.
0: Now, Texas, I think you got something there.
1: Something where?
0: Something there.
1: Well, where's there?
0: Right there. So go on, start blowing.
1: Well, okay.
0: Get going. Go on.
1: Well, I'm a-going.
0: Start blowing.

0: 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Next time we get together, we'll be talking about our fundraisers. 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Can't do it without you, and we appreciate you. I'm Lee Klein, Peter Abbiato.
1: You've been listening to an encore presentation of Big Band Swings from around this time in 2018. Join us next week for another trip to the well-built Hotel Biltwell. Lee Klein, Peter, thanks for the memories.
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0: 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Thanks so much for tuning in here for the next hour. You're going to be hearing some traditional, contemporary, and modern bluegrass, progressive bluegrass, if you will. My co-host, Amanda Accardi, we were sitting here talking in the studio, and we were like, how fun would it be to do an episode of like bands that we've played with, either been like an official member of, or just kind of jammed with? Amanda, what's your thoughts? You want to move forward with this? Yes or no?
1: Yes. I think this is going to be fun. We started the show today with a song called Two Ships by a band called Thunder and Rain. And this is the band that I'm currently touring with. And I'm really excited about this. This is Amelia Ransom on fiddle, Aaron Pete Lukes on guitar, Laura Ray on banjo, and myself, Amanda Accardi, on bass. So come check us out on the road. Two Ships is one of my favorite songs to play, and it really sets the mood for a fun set.
0: You're going
1: to
0: be on the road for most of this coming month, August, aren't you?
1: Yes, I am.
0: Where are you guys going?
1: We're going all over. We're going to start in the Midwest, and then we're taking it down south to the Georgia area. And then we're going to the East Coast, New England, and then we're going to Old England for a 10-day run of the UK.
0: Oh, wow, nice. That's going to be fun.
1: I'm so excited. It'll be my first overseas gig, so.
0: Oh, nice.
1: Yes.
0: One of the first, I think, professional bluegrass musicians that I played with that I was a little starstruck was Peter Rowan.
1: Whoa.
0: Yeah, so he had just come out with an album. And he came, the university in Lafayette had a traditional music program, and they had him come through and do a set. And it was fantastic. So, I mean, a literal, like, first-generation bluegrass or somebody who had played with Bill Monroe, that was one of my first experience of, like, a professional bluegrass show. So I'm going to start with mine there. Let's spin some Peter Rowan.
1: Here's show off.
0: Ha ha ha.

0: Can you smell the patchouli coming off of that last song?
1: Oh, I smell it in the room right now.
0: That's a band called The Grass Is Dead. My bluegrass father, Billy Gilmore, is the band leader there, filled with some of my favorite people on this planet. That was Alabama Getaway, a Grateful Dead song in a bluegrass style. The Grass Is Dead is the longest running Grateful Dead bluegrass cover band. Currently really? Still doing the thing. Yeah.
1: When did they start?
0: I think they started in the 90s. I'll have to double check that, but maybe early 2000s. Started in South Florida. There's a band called Crazy Fingers that is a regular Grateful Dead cover band, and they've been a band for about 30 years. 30 plus years in South Florida, and they're still doing it too. And a lot of the members in Crazy Fingers were originally also members of The Grass Is Dead.
1: Nice. So I've been doing this radio show for 5 years, and for the consistent listeners, I'm sure, you know, if I've told my story time and time again. When you say your bluegrass father, tell people what I know what you mean by that, but there are some people might be bluegrass orphans, you know? So what's a bluegrass father or a parental figure or guardian?
0: So honestly, there's a deeper tale about why I call Billy my bluegrass father. It has to do with a long-winded inside joke where we were at a festival together and he convinced a bunch of people that have known him for a good majority of his adult life that he had a secret daughter, and I was just finally old enough to find him. And a bunch of people believed it, and we went with it for years. But beyond that inside joke, there is something in all genres of music and most things that, you know, you have to learn through a tradition or through like the guidance of someone else. You find an elder or somebody who's a little bit more experienced or a lot more experienced than you, and they take you under their wing and they show you the way. And that was Billy, and still is Billy for me.
1: One of mine, or mine is definitively, his name's Len Springer. Did his time in Nashville, spent about 15 years here playing music, played a lot of country, ended up teaching at the university where I played with Peter Rowan, where we listened to that track. By the way, the track before that, that was the song that he wanted us to play on. It was Drum Beats on the Watchtower, which was on the album that he had just released at this time called Carter Stanley's Eyes. But I would say Len Springer is my quote unquote, if we're going to use this terminology, bluegrass father, even though I don't think Len's ever said he had a son and a strange son that he didn't know about. And Len is a consistent listener, so I know he's listening in. But one of the people that Len played with, that I got to play with and have somewhat of a relationship with, was Ronnie Reno, one of Don Reno's sons. So let's spin a record for them. And Len, this one's from you.

0: What a heavy version of Jerusalem Bridge. That was amazing. You're listening to Bluegrass Highway. I'm your host, Benjamin Ritchie. Amanda Carty is with me, and we are just going through songs of bands that we've have connections to, that we may have jammed with, played with, been members of. Amanda, what did we just hear?
1: So that was John Stickley Trio. They cut Jerusalem Ridge. I am very good friends with John Stickley and Lindsay Pruitt. We met a long time ago down at the Spirit of the Suwannee Music Park. And we've shared many a night around a campfire in Garyland, picking tunes and having ourselves a time. So I added this one, more on the side of bands that I've jammed with and dear friends.
0: Yeah. Yeah. So everything for me is related to my time in college, because that's when I was really getting into bluegrass. I did a master's on banjo, and in order to complete a master's degree, you have to do a rehearsal. And I said, and I said, I don't want to do a regular recital. I want to do a show in Nashville and like put together a real show. And we did that at Ben Clark's house, Banjo Ben Clark, and I got Mickey Harris plays bass with Rhonda Vincent. I got Josh Williams on guitar and James Key on mandolin. It was myself on banjo and Len Springer, my bluegrass father, on fiddle. So I want to spin one from Josh Williams. This is one of my favorite tracks of his. Check it out.

0: All right, that was Asheville Mountain Boys with Lady Hamilton. My name's Amanda Carty, and this is Bluegrass Highway. We're going to take a dive into my band from Florida now. Oh, going back to Asheville Mountain Boys, I have not been a member of that band, but they are my new friends. I met them last year at IBMA, and the last time they came through Nashville, they invited me out to Dee's Country Cocktail Lounge to sit in and sing a song, and we did Will You Be Lonesome Too, and it was a lot of fun.
1: I remember that.
0: Yeah, great night. And we even jammed like late into the night there. It was definitely one for the books.
1: Nice.
0: A Bluegrass Monday for the books.
1: But you ended up starting a band while you were in Florida, a bluegrass band.
0: Yes, I did. And that band is called Low Ground. And we're going to listen to a few Low Ground songs now. And I hope you enjoy.
1: I think they will.

0: That was Amanda's band, Low Ground, from Florida. Amanda, who wrote that instrumental?
1: So that instrumental was written by our fiddle player, Patty King. He's phenomenal, so creative, and just such a great person to spend time with and play music with. One of my favorite people on this planet. I call him my twin fish. We're both Pisces.
0: What a cool arrangement. And you got some great production on that, I must say.
1: Thank you, so much.
0: Acoustic music is not easy to record and get a real natural sound. You know, a lot of it can end up sounding compressed. And but you guys sound wide open, lot of space, beautiful production.
1: Thank you so much. We recorded the album at Raincat Studios in Stuart, Florida, and then it was mixed at Power Station Studios, which is in Fort Lauderdale. And we're super excited to get this album out. So stay tuned on that. And then before Under the Overpass, which was the instrumental tune, you heard The Wanderer, which is a song that I wrote one day a couple summers ago when I was driving in Asheville, North Carolina. I used to spend my summers up there with friends and playing gigs. And I don't know, it just came to me one day and bloop, out came a song.
0: Nice. So when I first moved to Nashville, you know, I was looking to play some music, and I auditioned for Larry Stevenson.
1: Whoa.
0: Yeah, so that's actually how I met Andy Brown. Andy nice. Brown was playing bass with him at the time. So I go to Larry's house, which is out in the middle of, oh my gosh, it was like Goodlettsville or something. It took me like 45 minutes to get there, and then I was taking all these back roads, so pull into his house. We get through, and I got like all the set list and stuff, and it was all original songs, all original material. So I was working through that. And this is one that I remember jamming on the most with Larry and the band. This is Yesterday's Gone.

0: That's a brand new track. It was just released last year. I think that's Missy Raine's latest album. What's it? Love and Trouble. But I recognize that voice. That wasn't Missy's voice. Who was singing on that, Amanda?
1: That's one of our all-time favorite humans and fiddle players and musicians, Ellie Hawkinson.
0: Oh, we play, Amanda and I play with Ellie almost weekly, but right now Ellie is abroad. Where is she? Would you say La Roche?
1: Yes, she's at Bluegrass in La Roche. She's playing with Christy Cox. She's playing with Missy Raines. She's teaching some workshops and just living life, eating cheese and bread and just doing all the France things.
0: I wish I was in

0: and just doing all the France things.
1: I wish I was in France right now, eating a charcuterie board and drinking wine. But instead, we are recording a bluegrass show for you in South Louisiana. You're basically in France.
0: Yeah.
1: You guys.
0: Pretty close.
1: Yeah. You're the France of the United States.
0: Literally.
1: But we love Ellie. She plays with us. We have a regular gig on Monday nights, the Frothy Monkey. Ellie plays with us when she's in town. I've played with Ellie on your low ground gigs, just any iteration. And Ellie can just fall into any groove, any beat, and just fit in perfectly. She is a great, I think one of the first things that she and I like bonded over was like all like the niche Tony Rice stuff, because she knows like almost all those solos note for note. So I was very happy.
0: Remember when we did Manzanita and like the full album?
1: I want to do that again.
0: I do too.
1: I want to revisit
0: it. Was
1: that
0: so fun? But then before we even like put any thought or effort into it, Ellie was already like, well, I memorized the whole album in third grade, so we're good.
1: Yeah Look, that's where it came from. Like, she knew it. I mean, solo note for note. It's crazy. And Ellie is actually named after Ellie Mae on Beverly Hillbillies. So wow. She's got some bluegrass history flowing through her veins. But I guess it's my turn now. So
0: your turn.
1: Thinking of when I'm just moved to Nashville, one of the first places that I would go to see bluegrass music, one of the only places that I could think of at the time that was consistent, it was on a Monday night. It was at Dee's Country Cocktail Lounge, and they had East Nash Grass doing their thing every Monday night. And I've played with James Key a few times, who was fronting the band. I've played with Corey Walker.
0: Florida boy.
1: Yes. Yeah, exactly. Yeah. So I'm sure you're very familiar with the Walker boys. Jared, his brother, plays with Billy Strings. I remember going to D's a lot, remember jamming with them, and I remember them playing this song. This is an original of theirs off their first album. It's called Country Blue.

0: That was our armadillo. That's Chris Capozzoli. That's how I was introduced to Amanda, playing at Chris's Monday night gigs, which he's now leaving us, moving out west. Like you just said in that song, he's looking west, and now he's moving to Missoula, Montana. We are sure going to miss him, Amanda.
1: Yep. Chris, you're a huge part of Bluegrass in Nashville, and we're going to miss you. If you want to keep in touch with Chris, follow his Instagram, Phony Rice Unit. There's a lot of great bluegrass content on there. But we're nearing the end of our show now.
0: I know. We only got one more. Amanda, hit us with something heavy.
1: All right. So sometimes this happens from time to time. And back in 2016, I had the pleasure of jamming at a late night camp jam session with none other than Billy Strings. And now that I'm in Nashville, I hope that we can meet again and jam again more formally. But here's one of my favorite Billy Strings songs. Thanks you for listening.
0: Yeah, we'll be here next Wednesday, 9 o'clock, with some more bluegrass music on Bluegrass Highway.

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2: That was The Slits with I Heard It Through the Grapevine. Hey, y'all, welcome back to another new episode of Punk Piro here on KRVS 88.7. I'm Reagan, and as per usual, I've got a banger of an episode for you in this week. Y'all, last week was a lot of men. It was a lot of masculine energy, and like, yeah, it was cool. But this week, I want to bring some feminine energy. So I'm doing all post-punk women, and you're going to love it. So let's get it going with Maximum Joy with Stretch.

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Next up is Malaria! ! With Your Turn to Run.

That was Los Microwaves with What's That Got to Do with Loving You. I tried that like 8 times and finally got it out. And Cost Product with Mind. 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And next up is the Marine Girls with A Place in the Sun.

Those last two songs were Bona Dish with Actress and Ludus with Sightseeing. Next up is Lizzie Mercier Desclos with Slip Disc.

That was The Fatal Microbes with Beautiful Pictures and Neo Boys with Give Me the Message. 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Next up is Kleenex with Berry Berry.

last three songs were Gina X performance with No GDM, The Raincoats with The Void, and The Bags with We Don't Need the English. 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I'm going to be ending the episode this week with the classic ESG, My Love For You. I will see you here next Wednesday night at 10 p.m. for another new episode of Punk Piro, and until then, go see a good show. Tell your friends you love them, and don't be a dum-dum. K, love you. 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

The sun begins its long withdrawal from the northern hemisphere after the summer solstice in June. After the autumn equinox in September, the transition seems to accelerate. The days grow shorter, the nights grow longer, and the temperature cools while the natural world changes color and prepares for the winter to come. Since medieval times, we've called this season fall. The word comes from Middle English, with Old English and Old German roots. Falling implies movement downward, and in autumn, declining solar energy brings a feeling of descending or falling into the season. In music, it's marked by slowing tempos, descending chord progressions, darkening timbres, and wistful, even melancholy emotions. I'm Stephen Hill, and on this transmission of Hearts of Space, we descend into the autumn soundscape on a program called Falling. We feature music by Connecticut cellist David Darling from Homage to Kindness, by Dutch composer and pianist Jep Beving from Henosis, and by New York violinist and composer Christopher Tignor from Along a Vanishing Plane. Later, electronic chamber music by Nashville post-rock duo Hammock from Silencium, a slowly descending sound world by Italian pianist and composer Ludovico Einaudi from Nightbook, and refined ambient keyboards by Massachusetts musician Tom Eaton from How It Happened. Near the end, David Darling returns with more from Homage to Kindness, and a final piece by Ludovico Einaudi from 7 Days Walking, Day One. Descending and deepening into the autumn soundscape, a program called Falling, on this transmission of Hearts of Space.

Descending into the Autumn Soundscape, a program called Falling on this transmission of Hearts of Space. We began with three pieces by Connecticut cellist and recording artist David Darling from Homage to Kindness. Then music for string orchestra and electronics by Dutch composer and pianist Jep Beving from Henosis, and a contemplative descent by New York violinist and composer Christopher Tignor from Along a Vanishing Plane. Following that, chamber music for strings and electronics by the Nashville post-rock duo Hammock, Mark Bird and Andrew Thompson from Silencium, a slowly descending sound world by Italian pianist and composer Ludovico Einaudi from Nightbook, and refined ambient keyboards by Massachusetts musician, engineer, and producer Tom Eaton from How It Happened. Near the end, David Darling returned with more from Homage to Kindness. And we leave you with this music by Ludovico Einaudi from 7 Days Walking, Day One. This edition of Hearts of Space was produced by Steve Davis and Stephen Hill. You heard program number 1231, Falling.

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I'm Stephen Hill. 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

KRVS is licensed to the University of Louisiana at Lafayette by the Federal Communications Commission in Washington, D.C. We operate on an assigned frequency of 88.7 megahertz with an effective radiated power of 100,000 watts. KRVS is also authorized to operate oral studio transmitter links WHB 300 and WLJ 739 on a frequency of 946 megahertz. KRVS studios are located in Burke Hawthorne Hall on the campus of the University of Louisiana at Lafayette, with main transmitter facilities located in Maxey, Louisiana, and backup transmitter facilities in Doosan, Louisiana. This Doosan property is made possible through an agreement with the Lafayette Parish School System, creating a brighter future and partnership with the University of Louisiana at Lafayette. 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

And good morning, everybody. Cecil Doyle back with the Medicine Ball Caravan here on KRVS, live from Cypress Lake Studios on the campus of the University of Louisiana at Lafayette. Just off campus in Girard Park. There's some busy bees there. They're setting up things for Festivals of Acadien and Creole that will kick off on Friday. KRVS will also be broadcasting beginning on Friday as well. And then you can't be at festival. Don't forget the tradition. Your ears are always in the park during that weekend here on KRVS Radio. This sounds like home. All right, you want to get socked to... Okay, we're going to sock you the latest from Australian singer-songwriter Julia Jacklin. She's facing up to the facts. Sometimes you stand behind the horses and you find out they're running towards nothing. This is the hardest thing here on the Med Ball.

nice song there from the Northern Arizona trio, the Sways. That's Blue Sky, Don't Cry. Before that, Derek and the Dominoes, Eric Clapton and the Crew, Duane Allman and all those guys from the early 1970s with Bell Bottom Blues and the Layla and Other Love Stories album. And we began the program this morning with Julia Jacklin's latest, The Hardest Thing. This is KRVS, Medicine Ball Caravan Rolling. I'm Cecil Doyle, live from Cypress Lake Studios on this Wednesday, October 7th, just a couple of days away from the beginning of Festivals of Kanye Creole. And again, you can hear it right here, as always, on KRVS, 88.7, krvs.org. Just another reminder, if you missed yesterday's program, we debuted the new single, Saddest Song in the World, by Brother Deej. It is out today on all audio streaming services. Also on the official Brother Deej YouTube channel and brotherdeej.com. There's also a video that goes with it that is directed by Sid Horn, and you should be able to catch that, or should be up sometime soon. And again, the album, The Great Unknown, the new posthumous studio album from Brother Deej, comes out on January 29th. 2027 from Golarwash Labs and Records. All right, let's get back to more music. Here's the UK band SoFi with 50-50.

Yeah, a set of contemporary femme frequencies there. That's the newest from Blonde Shell from the album Violins. Blonde Shell is Sabrina Teitelbaum from Los Angeles. The song Stone Fruit. Before that, Saint Vincent with Sweetest Fruit from All Born Screaming. And we started with SoFi from the UK, 50-50 from How to Perform Magic, her latest. This is KRVS. The Medicine Ball Caravan continues to roll with Grace Bowers and the Hodgepodge.

Congratulations. I'm congratulating somebody here.

Lord.

Do your thing, though. Watts 103rd Street Rhythm Band from, what, it was that 1969, I think? Do Your Thing. Chawa before that with Why You Want to Do Me Like That. And Grace Bowers in the hodgepodge with Tell Me Why You Do That. Why? Here on the Medball Caravan KRVS. What we got next? Oh, let's do the bug. This is Jerry Dolman.

Yeah. Yeah, try to dance to that. Nathan Williams and Zydeco Cha-Cha's, Nathan Williams Sr. and Jr., Dennis Paul Williams, the whole gang. Want to be an old man's darling or a young man's slave, y'all? Before that, Jeffrey Broussard and Nighttime Syndicate singing about them roaches all in her weave hair. Gene and Wendell before that. No, we heard it. Yeah, before that, Gene and Wendell going back to the early 1960s with The Roach. And Jerry Dahlman with The Bug, as we bug you here on the Med Ball, KRVS, Lafayette Lake Charles. Let's wrap up this first hour with going down to Australia with the Teskey Brothers.

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Cecil Doyle back with another hour of the Medicine Ball Caravan, live from Cypress Lake Studios here on the campus of the University of Louisiana at Lafayette. Here's Bowie.

Yeah. Hot water bleeding them colors. You've rung me out too many damn times. That's Fantagram with Hang Me Up to Dry, coming out of the a double play of that song, the other version by Cold War Kids, a more rockin' version. And we started the second hour of today's Med Ball with David Bowie from Station to Station and Stay. We hope you will stay. We've got more music. We'll be running this thing up until 1 o'clock when it is Out to Lunch Acadiana style, coming up at 1 and 1:30 Bayou Politique here on KRVS. All right. Again, don't forget, KRVS bringing you Festivals Acadien et Creole throughout the weekend. Yeah, it looks like it's going to get a little wet, but we'll be bringing you the music. 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Radio that sounds like home. All right, let's get rocking. We're going to hear from Iggy and the Stooges in just a little bit, as well as some Ali Venable. But first up, here's Weird Nightmare.

Yeah, if they got that money and power, you can just forget it. That's Ali Venable, Money and Power. Before that, The Stooges with Raw Power, the classic title track to that legendary album, produced by David Bowie and then later remixed by Iggy himself. I remember when I brought that disc into the station, the Iggy CD version of Raw Power, Ivan Klesanin, who was working here at the time, put it on his computer and showed me the sound bar, the sound graph. It was just one big black bar. Anyway, and we started the set with Weird Nightmare, Searching for You. Yeah, we're searching for you, hoping you'll come along. We got another half hour of sound up ahead. Again, at 1 o'clock, it is Out to Lunch, Acadiana style. We've got music by Biba Doobie in this set. Also the Heavy Heavy, but first up, here's the latest from Dragonflies. It's called Setting Sun.

All right, basking in the miracle sun there with the heavy, heavy. Before that, Bibadubi with Sun Has Set, and Dragonflies, the group Dragonflies with Setting Sun. As we get ready to for this sun to set on this edition of the Med Ball here, we got late afternoon to before nightfall hits. So stick around for that. 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All right, let's get into this track from The Who. This goes back to 1968. I remember first hearing this on at the 5 o'clock hour, old KVOL AM, back when in my youth. At 5 o'clock, they'd always play a new track, and I'll never forget when they first played this one. This is The Who.

Yeah, the somewhat retro vibe there of the Corettes, the fabulous soul of the Corettes. Here I Come, Sunflower Bean before that with Come On, and The Who doing The Seeker. Here's Flea.

0: Flea from his album Honora, track called Frailed. Appropriately so for me. Medicine Ball Caravan was produced live from Cypress Lake Studios here on the campus of the University of Louisiana at Lafayette. Rebroadcast overnight between midnight and 2 a.m. I'm Cecil Doyle. Thanks for tuning in. Come on back. We'll do it again tomorrow. Life is a hole, man. Dig. See you later.
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0: said defensive as I can, yeah.
1: All right, y'all, it kicked off. I finally kicked the can down the road. The gate's wide open. The festival's Acadien is next weekend. And what a better way of starting the week off with the festival's Acadien two-step. Courtney Granger wrote that song. And if you listen to the words, it tells the whole story about the festival. I mean, it's all in a nutshell right there. He's done a very good job describing the festival that he loves so much. And if you're coming into town from out of state, we do welcome you here in Lafayette for sure. And we do appreciate you taking the time and taking time for the day off and come and join us for the festival this weekend. We got it's a packed week of good entertainment on festival week, you know. So I don't know what's going on Monday and Tuesday, but I know Wednesday we got a Bar de Maison at the Sidecar on Wednesday, October 7th. And it's the show starts at 6 to 9, and the doors open at 5. It's a fundraiser for the Courtney Granger Memorial Award, sponsored by ACA. And also, I want to give a big shout out to Wilson Savoy. He's the one that steerheaded this this event this week. And we're going to have the Pine Leaf Boys are going to be the featured band, and we're going to have Horace Trahan, Mr. Freddie Pate, and many, many others are going to be there coming in and playing some music, hopefully. I know we got Miss Evelyn Thibodeau is going to be doing a little bit of music before the show starts. It starts at 5 o'clock. She's going to do a little jam for us in the lobby. So we got musicians. I mean, y'all are more than welcome. We're going to have a food truck out there. So, and then Thursday, the next day at Blue Moon, they're going to have a tribute to Courtney and Ray, Courtney Granger and Ray Abshire. That was a tradition for them. Every Thursday before the Festival of Acadien, they would go play the Blue Moon, and it's like, you know, they would just kick it off, you know. So they're going to do a tribute to that. I think Christine and Jimmy are going to be Christine Balfour and Jimmy Bro are going to be there, if I'm not mistaken. And it's going to be a good night to remember two great musicians and to kick off another day of the festival. And then if you're wondering what the schedule is like for the festival, you can go to festivalsacadien.com, and it'll give you a packed of information. You know, and speaking of that, on Thursday we're gonna have the Dry Bone series at the Acadiana Center of the Arts. That's gonna start off Thursday there too. It's the first show starts at 2, the second one starts at 9, and you go to aca.org and you get all the information for the tickets that you can get in. And I'm gonna be there. I've never seen. Or heard of the Dry Bones series, so I'm really interested in see what that's going to be about. So I took the whole weekend off. It took the whole week off to go on vacation, to be here in Lafayette and for the festival, so it's going to be a good time. Okay, so enough of that, y'all. We're going to go ahead and kick off some more music. We're going to do with Mr. Rufus Thibodeau and Tony Thibodeau. We're going to do a couple of instrumentals with them right there. So here we go. Thank you all very much for tuning to KRVS 88.7 FM, Radio Kazee, Radio Sounds Like Home. Here we go, y'all.

All right, that was Rufus and Tony Thibodeau doing a little fiddle music with us. And the first song they did was Blue Darling. The second one was the Vasta Grand Bois, and it finished it with the Vasta Beachier. Very, very good. All right, so I had the opportunity to, while this music was going on, to look up the words for Festivals of Cartier Two-Step. And if you bear with me just a minute or two, I can tell you what it is. It starts off, the summer is ending. The musicians, they are going to join us. We will see all our dear friends at Festivals of Cartier to play our beautiful music to honor our ancestors. We will have a great time over in Lafayette. With the mud up to our knees or the dust flying, we'll never forget our Festivals of Cartier. Man, I tell you what, he hit it on the head there. He described the whole festival right there. So, okay, so let's play some more. We're going to play some Magnolia Sisters. And speaking of that, I saw Miss Jane and Miss Ann yesterday at the Liberty. They had a meeting about the Liberty. And so I had opportunity to see them there for a little bit. All right, here we go, y'all. Shabwili.

All right, that was I Know Your Sisters. First one they sang was Shy Willie. That's my good. That is my go-to song right there for the Magnolia Sisters. And the other one, the second one was the Waltz of Life. And we closed it out with the Magnolia Hop. All right, thank you very much for listening to KRVS 88.7 FM, Radio Kazee, Radio Sounds Like Home. We do appreciate you listening to us. And I do appreciate all the positive comments I got yesterday about my show. It makes me feel humbled, for sure. I tell you what, I had the opportunity to be invited to a presentation for the Liberty and Eunice, and they have really good plans, and it looks like it's gonna come back, and it's gonna be really, really nice. If you want to get interested into the Liberty, you can go to thelibertytheater.com. And you go all the way down to the bottom. It's a really good website because it tells you everything what I learned yesterday. And if you want more information about it, you can fill in all the blank down there, and they'll send you information that you need, contact information. You want to get involved. It's going to be a really nice place around for the Acadiana area, and around the Acadiana area. Also around the St. Landry Evangelist and Acadiana and Allen Parishes, it's going to be a very, very good venue for sure. So, all right, so we're going to play some Steve Riley, y'all. We're going to do ahead and play one that I like with David Greeley done with Catherine. So we're going to start off that one right there. So thank you all again for listening to KRVS at 8.7 FM, Radio Kazee, Radio that sounds like home. And, y'all, it's festival week. Here we go.

right, Steve Riley and the Mamou Playboys. Vintage Steve Riley and the Mamou Playboys. The first song was Catran. Second one was La Toussaint, All Saints Day, it's translated. And the last one was the two-step to Bayou Schwartz. Bien, bien fait. All right, on côté d'autres musiques à ça. Bien, merci pour écouter KRVS 88.7 FM, Radio Cadiz, la musique que somme que la maison. Mon nom, c'est Kenneth Longer. Proche finir la première heure de Cadiz ici, à Basile. Bien, merci pour écouter. Friends, thank you very much for listening to KRVS 88.7 FM, Radio Cadiz, Radio Sounds Like Home. My name is Kenneth Granger. We're down to the last 15 minutes of the first hour of the Basile Cajun Hour, and we do appreciate you tuning in, do appreciate you supporting KRVS. And if you want to haven't heard about supporting KRVS, you can go to krvs.org. In the upper right-hand corner, there's a red button that says Donate, and you fill in the blanks, and we do appreciate your support. For that also. So don't forget that next weekend is Festival Acadien weekend, and KRVS will be doing some live broadcasting from there for sure. And so if you can't make the festival, KRVS got you covered, baby. That's all I got to say. So thank you all very much for listening to KRVS again, and we're going to continue some more music. We're going to do some, what are we doing? The Lake Charles Playboys. We do Jesse Leger, Mark Manuel, and the Lake Charles Ramblers. I'm sorry, Lake Charles Ramblers. And we're going to do the 99-year waltz. Here we go, y'all. Thank y'all for listening.

All right, y'all, that was Mr. Jesse Leger, Mr. Mark Manuel, and the late Charles Ramblers that did the 99-year waltz alongside Lafayette and Abel Vasta Chamarie. Thank you very much for listening to KRVS 88.7 FM Radio Kadi. Radio sounds like home. 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There's still more to come here in a little bit. 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All right, we're going to try to finish this off with the Amadei Two-Step with Mr. Robert Jordell and his band playing that there. So we can go ahead and play a bit of Robert Jordell for us while we close this first hour up. 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Radio sounds like home. Here we go, y'all.

0: Howdy, partners. This is Ronella Rose Champagne. I sure hope you can join me on Saturdays at 5 p.m. and Tuesdays at 2 p.m. for 1 hour of Lost in Love, where we will listen to some classic country music, some lovely love songs, along with some disco or whatever the night may bring.
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My name is Kenneth Granger. You're listening to the second hour of the Basil Cajun Hour. Thank you very much for tuning in. Mes amis, vous pouvez écouter le deuxième lettre quand j'ai ici à Basile. Bien, merci pour écouter. Mon nom, c'est Kenneth Granger. La première chanson qu'ils ont fait, c'était la Festival de Carrière avec des fans Courtney Granger a chanté ça. The first song that we did was the Festival de Carrière song that Courtney Granger had written. And I did it last hour. I'm going to do it this hour again. The lyrics are, the summer is ending. The musicians, they are going to join us. We all see our old friends at Festivals of Carrière. Play our beautiful music, honor our ancestors. We will have a good time over in Lafayette. The mud up to our knees or the dust is flying. We'll never forget our Festivals of Carrière. Man, he told the story right there. I don't know if it's going to be muddy or dusty this weekend. Been on the weather, it don't look too good. Anyways, but we're gonna be there for sure, rain or shine. So we did Mr. Camry and Mr. Boisec Ardouin. Bonsoir Moreau was the first one. Julie Bassett was the second one, and we finished off with Timon. So thank you very much again to listen to KRVS at 8.7 FM Radio Kadi Radio Sounds Like Home. And don't forget, starting off Wednesday, October 7th at 6 to 9 at the Sidecar on 422 Refinery Street. We're going to have the Bada Dimanche as remembering Courtney Granger. It's for his Courtney Granger Memorial Award. It's going to be a fundraiser there. And you get tickets at the door. The founding house band is going to be the Pine Leaf Boys. And then we're going to have special guests, Mr. Horace Strahan, Mr. Ferdy Pate. We're going to have Miss Evelyn Thibodeau is going to be playing some music in the lobby before it all starts. And then I'm pretty sure we're going to have some more musicians jump in somewhere and play. So it's going to be a really good night. And we're going to have some merchandise that we, T-shirts and caps that we have for Courtney's fundraiser. So don't forget about that. And then let's see. Where are we at? We got Dry Bones coming up here. Okay. On Thursday, October 8th at 2 o'clock, we're going to have the premiere of the Dry Bones series. It starts at 2, and then we're going to have another one at 9 o'clock. It's a really good, from my understanding, a really good informative program of the history of the music and the songs. So it ought to be really good. That's at the Acadiana Center of the Arts. You can get your tickets there, or you go to aca.org, and they will help you out and get tickets there for true. So that's on 101 West Vermillion Street in Lafayette. So if you're coming into town and you have nothing to do, we have something for you to do, I promise you. So just throw your bags on the bed, call Uber, and let's roll, y'all. Y'all come on down to downtown Lafayette, and we'll have a good time there. So, again, thank you very much for listening to KRVS at 8.7 FM Radio Kadiz. We're going to play some more music. We're going to play Mr. Lionel Cormier, and we're going to start off with the Murmur Tall Breakdown. Yep, here we go.

that was Mr. Lionel Cormier. The first song that we did was the Sundown Playboy Special. The second was the Mermentall Breakdown. And we finished up with the Ricefield Special. Merci beaucoup pour écouter KRVS 88.7 FM, Radio Kazi, Radio Kosumka Maison. Mon nom, c'est Kenneth Granger. Bien merci pour attendre. Bien merci pour supporter KRVS dans la semaine passée, dans le mois passé. On a fait un bon fundraiser. On a écouté d'autres fundraisers tout le reste de 2026. And as you can help us out, you can go to krvs.org and hit the red donate button. And we do appreciate your support on that also. So, again, let's go ahead and play some more music. We're going to play Mr. Ed. We're going to go back old school. We'll go Mr. Ed just knock out. And he's going to sing us Big Woods Waltz. And we're going to start off with that there. So here you go.

Ah, bien, monsieur, vous écoutez KRVS 88.7 FM, Radio Kadi, Radio Kosom, comme maison. La première chanson, en fait, we went old school. We went with Mr. Edris Nakan, and the first one was the Big Walls, Big Woods Waltz. Hang on, Ken. And deuxième chanson was Petite La Grosse, and it finished the last one with Where Were You Last Wednesday Night? Ayou tu te bukuri passé? All right, bien fait. Don't forget, y'all, we got after this show here at 1 o'clock, we have the Balaji Marsh at Vermilionville from 1 to 4. KRVS is going to carry it from 1 to 3 live. And it's going to be Mr. Forrest Huval and his friends going to be doing the band there. I know it's kind of raining. It's kind of ugly outside. But, man, if you ain't got nothing else to do, go cut a rug over there and support Mr. Forrest Huval for sure. It's real good music. And don't forget, La Balle de Maison for Courtney Granger is going to be Wednesday, October 7th from 6 to 9. Doors open at 5. It's going to be at the Sidecar on Refinery Street. 422 Refinery Street, and the house bands are going to be the Pine Leaf Boys. Special guest is going to be Hard Strong Hall and Mr. Freddie Pate, and probably many, many more. We're going to have Miss Evelyn Thibodeau, which she was a recipient of the Courtney Granger Memorial Award. She's going to be playing some music with her friends down there in the lobby of the Sidecar, and to kind of get things started, get everybody in the mood with that there. So thank you, Miss Evelyn, for doing that. And then also, on Thursday the 8th, starting at 2 o'clock, there's two shows at 2 and at 9. It's going to be a Dry Bone series sponsored by the Kiana Center of the Arts. And also what they've done also is that the amount paid when reserving your spot will go directly to the Courtney Granger Memorial Fund. So thank you for you all, for the ones who have already bought you tickets for that, and thank you for the ones who are going to be coming to that. And we do appreciate all the support and keeping Courtney's memory alive and Courtney's his dream for future musicians to walk the same path he did, and you know, and play music. And there's nothing like it. I'm telling y'all, there's nothing like a musician. They're a whole different breed of people. And it's like whenever they got there, like a how can I say that? They're like a little dog going after a squirrel. They're gonna play their music. They're gonna do what they can to play their music, and they will. I mean, they will just flat out do it. So I support my musicians, not because I come from a family of musicians, but just the foresight and what they're hungry. They want to support their music. And so it's really awesome, you know. So thank you all very much for supporting that Dry Bones, and thank you for coming in. And hope you'll see y'all more during the week with that. And see what else we got. One more thing. We got Festivals of Cotillon, of course, and we have the Dry Bones series going on. If you go to festivalsofcotillon.com, it give you the whole lineup, and the whole weekend is planned for you on that website. It's a very good website to have. It's festivalsofcotillon.com, and there will definitely put you where you need to go at. And also, don't forget, save a date. March 28th, it starts the Baffle Camp week. I know it's going to be 2027, but, you know, yesterday passed real quick. You know, we're already right now in the 4th of October right now. So can you imagine when it's going to be tomorrow? It's going to be Baffle week. So go ahead and go to LouisianaFolkRoots.org Baffle week and go ahead and register. And so we do appreciate that, too. And then also yesterday I had an opportunity to attend a meeting with the Liberty Foundation in Eunice, Louisiana. And they are a committee that wants to revive the Liberty Theater. After COVID, it never reopened. And they are really like, these people are really serious about getting it open. They have a very good plan. It's already on the renovation right now. More information about it, you go to the libertytheater.com. They got the website there. It's very, very informative. And if you want to get involved in it, I mean, they got a place where you can fill in the information, and they'll send you information back if you want to be involved in it. So it's a very, very good thing. All right, so make a shout out to Mr. Chad Lewis Clark. He wanted to know when the Courtney Granger Foundation was. Well, it's gonna be on Wednesday. So, Chad, I hope to see you there for sure, because I'm going to be there. All right, y'all, we're going to play some more music. We're going to play some Tisale, Astor. We're going to do
Rob Body. Here we go, y'all. Thank y'all very much for listening.

All right, y'all, that was the band Tisale. First one they did was the Stripe Robot. The deuxième chanson was La Voix de tout monde. And I finished with Trivette Papiche. Bien, bien fait. All right, thank you everyone for listening to KRVS 88.7 FM, Radio Kadzi. Looks like we're down to the last maybe 20 minutes of the second hour of the Basil Cajun Hour. And we do appreciate you tuning in, do appreciate you listening while you're driving. And don't forget, if you're out of the viewing area, we also got you on the KRVS app. You can stream live for us on your app. Or if you're at college somewhere, or you can get on the laptop, you can get us also on KRVS.org and hit programming, hit the Basil Cajun Hour. We'll be live for you there also. If you happen to miss the show, we'll go ahead and archive it also. So we do appreciate that. And then for our fans from across the pond over there, we do appreciate y'all listening to the KRVS at 88.7 FM. This music is for everyone, so thank y'all very much. All right, we're going to continue some more music. We're going to listen to some Mark Savard, Dewey Balfa, and D.L. Menard, and we're going to go ahead and start off with the Love Bridge Waltz. I don't know how to say that.

All right, that was Mr. Mark Savoy, Mr. D.L. Menard, and Mr. Dewey Baffa playing some instrumental music here, it seems like. They played the Lovebridge Waltz, La Vasta Toulin, and they finished it off with Come Get Me, Vam Sharcia. Merci pour écouter KRVS 88.7 FM, Radio Kadzi, Radio Kosovo, Maison. On approche, fini avec la deuxième là de Kadja ici. On a manqué 7 minutes pour finir avec la deuxième là de Kadja. Merci pour écouter. Friends, we're down to the last 7 minutes of the show. We do appreciate y'all listening to KRVS 88.7 FM, Radio Kadzi, Radio Sounds Like Home. 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

sounds like home. It's the only radio station that's going to carry Festival Acadiana live for you. So if you can't make it, we got you covered for sure. So this is Festival Acadiana weekend. I call it Festival Acadiana week, and it's going to start off with a bang. We got the Courtney Granger Memorial Foundation, the Bal de Dimanche, and got that going on a Wednesday. And Thursday, we're going to have Dry Bones. And then also, we're going to have Festivals of Acadiana. It's going to start off on the Friday. You go to festivalsofacadiana.com and get your whole lineup of what's going to be happening for that weekend. It's going to be action-packed. And hopefully the weather will cooperate, which I think it will. And like they said over there last night at LSU, it don't rain in the stadium. So chances of rain are zero. So hopefully we'll pray for that, too. So, again, we're going to play some more music. We're going to play some Kevin Nakia. And I want to shout this out to my wife and her sister, her sister over there in Lafayette, and Phyllis. And it's going to be a song called S'il vous plaît, please. Here we go, y'all.

0: Hello, Louisiana. This is Colby Lejeune. If you're learning French or are interested in our music and culture, I'd like to invite you to tune in to Bonjour Louisiane, where we spend time with French Louisiana's music, history, share jokes and stories, superstitions, a bit of this and a bit of that. And we always have a French word of the day so that you can get more comfortable with the native language of our Louisiana culture. 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
7: Good morning. Hurricane Isaias is headed toward the Gulf Coast. Oil platforms evacuated personnel and production is down by 25%. We hear how communities are preparing on Morning Edition from NPR News. FBI squads that catch foreign spies in the U.S. are now severely understaffed. I'm Michelle Martin.
8: And I'm Steve Inskeep. Agents have quit or been fired or been shifted to focus on violent crime or immigration. What's the impact? Also, Elon Musk has talked of life as a simulation, as if we're all a video game. He would not sit for an interview for a documentary, so the filmmaker simulated one. It's Thursday, October 8th. In 1997, scientists shared the strongest evidence yet that Mars may once have been warm enough for life. The news is next.
9: Live from NPR News in Washington, I'm Dave Mattingly. Evacuations are underway along the Florida Panhandle as Hurricane Isaias gains strength in the Gulf. The storm is expected to make landfall somewhere between southeastern Louisiana and the Florida Panhandle in the next 36 to 48 hours. Residents and tourists are being told to leave in areas that include Fort Walton Beach and Destin, as NPR's Debbie Elliott reports.
10: National Hurricane Center Director Mike Brennan says Isaias is gaining steam as it moves over the warm waters of the Gulf of Mexico.
11: Isaias is expected to be a strengthening, strong hurricane as it approaches the northern Gulf Coast on Friday into Friday night and Saturday. You can see multiple life-threatening impacts from storm surge, heavy rainfall, flooding, and hurricane-force winds.
10: The governors of Alabama and Florida have declared states of emergencies, and the impending storm has prompted school closures and event cancellations throughout the region. The Marine Minerals Administration reports about 25% of offshore oil and 16% of natural gas production in the Gulf has been curtailed. Debbie Elliott, NPR News.
9: The hurricane's top sustained winds are currently 80 miles per hour. Less than a month before the November midterm elections, President Trump continues traveling to red states to campaign for Republican candidates. He was in Texas last night, where he rallied voters to support GOP Senate candidate Ken Paxton, the state's attorney general.
12: Mr. President, I want to thank you for coming for me, for coming for us, and for coming for Texas. We are going to win this race. God bless you.
9: Trump was repeatedly interrupted by protesters at the rally in San Antonio. Corporate executives in the U.S. are expressing growing concerns about artificial intelligence enabling fraud. NPR's Jenna McLaughlin says those concerns are changing how those same executives invest to combat the threat.
13: According to the results of a survey of business leaders, over 80% said their company had already been targeted with AI-enabled scams, from convincing impersonations to deceptive fake business emails. The research, first shared with NPR, was conducted by Certos, a financial fraud intelligence firm that's part of a portfolio of businesses owned by seven of the largest financial institutions in the U.S. Ben Chance, Certos's manager, says businesses in the financial industry are on the front lines of new digital attacks.
14: This sector, you know, really, we have to be on our toes at all times, right? This is a hot war, so to speak.
13: Around 80% of respondents said they worry AI scams could undermine trust in their business and in commerce writ large if safety isn't a priority. Jenna McLaughlin, NPR News.
9: Wall Street futures are lower this morning. This is NPR News from Washington. The French government says it will suspend the use of stun grenades in its policing of student protests in response to a 15-year-old's hand being blown off. The devices are known as sting ball grenades. They're used to disperse protesters when officers are surrounded and feel threatened. The devices are banned in most European countries. NPR's Eleanor Beardsley reports on the latest protests there.
15: In a speech to the nation, Prime Minister Sébastien Lecornu said, contrary to what people are saying, the police do not have orders to confront the students and are trying to use proportional force in a difficult context. But there's been anger over what many say are overly aggressive police tactics. Students and police faced off in Paris for several tense hours outside an elite university whose students have joined the high school movement. The students chanted anti-police slogans from behind a barricade of trash bins until the police charged with tear gas to eventually clear the street. Eleanor Beardsley, NPR News, Paris.
9: All 19 Federal Reserve policymakers were in agreement to raise interest rates by a quarter point at last month's meeting. That's what minutes from the Fed meeting show. They were released yesterday. Inflation in the U.S. economy remains the Fed's top concern. It's above 3%, and the central bank's annual target is 2%. Later this morning, the Labor Department reports on new claims for unemployment benefits in the U.S. I'm Dave Mattingly, NPR News, in Washington.
16: 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This is NPR.

0: It's Morning Edition from NPR News. I'm Steve Inskeep at our member station WBEZ in Chicago.
1: And I'm Michelle Martin in Washington, D.C. Good morning. Overnight, Tropical Storm Isaias became a hurricane.
0: Forecasters say it will make landfall as early as tomorrow night near the Alabama Gulf Coast and Florida Panhandle. Communities are preparing for high winds and flooding.
1: We reach WBHM's environmental reporter Laura Linehan in Birmingham, Alabama. Good morning, Lauren.
2: Good morning.
1: So what are the preparations looking like?
2: Well, you know, they're used to hurricanes along the Gulf Coast, right? But it's been a pretty quiet hurricane season so far with El Nino in play. So areas from the Mississippi Gulf Coast all the way to the Florida Panhandle, especially along the coast, have been getting sandbags, boarding up windows, getting supplies from the grocery stores. The stores have been full with people stocking up on those hurricane supplies. They know that hurricane plan. And so for folks who are staying, who have not had evacuation orders, they are definitely making those preps right along the coast, but it's also the inland communities. I mean, here in Alabama, the National Weather Service in Birmingham is forecasting 2 to 4 inches of rain and some stronger winds inland. So you could see the potential for folks already. What they have been doing is securing their lawn furniture outside, but it's also October. So folks are having to secure their Halloween inflatables and decorations. But I also spoke with the Birmingham Humane Society, and they've been asking people to donate crates because they are trying to evacuate their shelters ahead of the storm coming in so they have room for animals to come up from the coastal shelters.
1: Seems like there's a little bit of uncertainty, though, about what the path might be. So what about events this weekend? What are people planning to do if they have big events planned?
2: Down here in the Deep South, a big concern is going to be football. So we have already seen some high school football games being rescheduled to either earlier in the day on Friday or even tonight. And then we also have that potential for Saturday. There is a big SEC football game in Tuscaloosa, the Alabama versus Georgia matchup. And President Trump is actually scheduled to attend. But he said yesterday that he is playing everything by ear based on what happens with Isaias. So as of right now, kickoff is still set for Saturday night at 6:30 p.m. Central Time. And so what the Alabama University of Alabama is doing is they're just continuing to monitor the storm. If it keeps that forward momentum, the worst impacts from the storm would be happening in the morning.
1: Okay. What about oil refineries along the coast and platforms in the Gulf?
2: Right. So we've seen some reports from the Marine Minerals Administration saying that as of Wednesday, non-essential personnel have been evacuated off 8 production platforms. And that's roughly 2% of the manned platforms in the Gulf. And roughly 19% of oil rigs have been evacuated. Now, this isn't anything unusual. Anytime you have a tropical system in the Gulf, especially during hurricane season, this is the procedure they will follow. But of course, there is a question going forward. Okay, as Isaias moves through the Gulf, could we see an impact on oil prices if the storm gets really bad?
1: And before we let you go, what are you hearing from state officials?
2: Well, we have been seeing several governors declare states of emergencies, and this is just basically so they can free up resources and stage equipment along the Gulf. So they're going to be coordinating with shelters and sending out warnings as needed to the communities. And what I've seen is just really encouraging folks to be ready and pay attention to that forecast. Even now, with us being less than 48 hours out from Isaias making landfall, there's still that potential for the forecast to change. And any little shift in the track or intensity can make a big difference on who will see impacts as we're less than 48 hours out from landfall.
1: That's Laura Linehan with WBHM in Birmingham. Lauren, thank you.
2: Thank you all.
1: There are 435 seats in the U.S. House. Only a small number of them ever end up being competitive. This year, though, both parties are trying to expand the map.
0: Here's how an aggressive redistricting push changed the boundary lines for about 10% of Americans since the last election. An unpopular Republican agenda in Washington has shifted perceptions of which lawmakers may be vulnerable. Also, parties and donors are spending hundreds of millions of dollars.
1: NPR political correspondent Stephen Fowler has been crunching the numbers, and he's with us now to talk about the state of play for the House. Good morning, Stephen.
3: Good morning.
1: So the Koch Political Report lists 43 House races, that's 1 in 10, as competitive. What types of districts are we talking about?
3: You've got places that were super close in 2024 that you would reasonably expect to be close again, like the handful of districts that, say, voted for Trump and a Democratic House rep or vice versa. There's districts like Iowa's 1st Congressional District, where the Republican won by about 800 votes in 2024, and California's 13th District decided by fewer than 200 votes. Michelle, all of that happened in a very different political environment than now, where you've got an unpopular president, the midterm backlash, rising prices, a ton of anti-incumbency vibes from voters. So that's why you're seeing a whole lot more places on the board.
1: So we mentioned redistricting, where the parties, starting with the Republicans, gerrymandered boundary lines to make it easier for them to win. And then, of course, the Democrats responded. Did that take races off the board?
3: You might think so, but the level of unpopularity we're talking about, especially among Latino voters that backed Trump in 2024, it runs the risk of some of these new Republican drawn lines ending up still electing Democrats, what's known as a dummy-mander. Strategists in both parties I've talked to say to watch Texas and Florida in particular for that one.
1: What else are Democrats and Republicans saying about the scope and scale of what they think is competitive?
3: Both parties have their target list of incumbents they want to defend and seats that they want to pick up. Between the Democratic Congressional Campaign Committee and the National Republican Congressional Committee, there are 93 districts I counted on their target lists. Unsurprisingly, most of them on the Democratic side. About half of them are these red to blue districts that they flag that they hope to flip. Republicans have their own MAGA majority of nominees in open races or challenging vulnerable Democratic incumbents. Notable, though, on average, Trump won this batch of districts by about 8% in 2024, which just highlights how deep into conservative areas these competitive races have moved.
1: But how much of those lists is actually about winning the district just versus, you know, fundraising and branding?
3: You know that saying that money talks? Some of the districts on the list have seen basically no money and no ads from either party. But you've got places like Kentucky's 6th District and Arkansas' 2nd District, where Trump won by 15%. They are seeing 6- and 7-figure sums from Republicans trying to defend there. And according to Ballotpedia tracking, these target lists usually only win about 1 in 3 times. But there is so much money involved. Ad Impact data says there's still $500 million in ads coming between now and Election Day just in the House. So for both sides, it's like throwing a 50-pound Costco-sized box of spaghetti at the wall and seeing what sticks.
1: That's some image there. That is NPR's Stephen Fowler. Stephen, thank you.
3: Thank you.
1: 3 major news organizations are confronting the Trump administration in federal court today over the president's efforts to ban their reporters from the White House.
0: CNN, MS Now, and Politico say that's a violation of their constitutional rights.
1: NPR media correspondent David Folkenflik is covering the lawsuit, and he's with us now. Good morning, David.
4: Good morning, Michelle.
1: So where do things currently stand?
4: So in mid-September, President Trump did something he sort of kind of talked about doing for a long time. He banned reporters from those 3 outlets. He posted on Truth Social. He talked about it publicly. Here's a clip of what he had to say on that day.
5: There's something wrong with a country that can allow people to write purposely negative stories. Now, if they want to write them, that's fine. But I don't have to let them into the people's house.
4: In relatively short order, Michelle, the news outlets filed a lawsuit here in federal court in D.C. And a judge instituted what's called temporary restraining order, saying, hey, you can't do that for now while I have a little time to think about these issues. But there have been points along the way in the weeks since where the White House has flouted the order or done things that seem inconsistent. It's turned into a roller coaster, for example, for CNN, which has part of this pool of 5 major networks that aren't just showing up at the White House to cover the president, but actually get to cover him and tape it and share that footage with news outlets across the country. They bear the logistical obligations, but also bear the cost of doing that. And so they share it. And at times, CNN has not been allowed to be in the pool. At times, it has. And most recently, CNN's been allowed, but hasn't been allowed into these smaller spaces like Air Force One.
1: And what are the news organizations arguing?
4: Well, the news outlets are arguing that the White House is trying to demonstrate that it has the right to decide where, when, and how they can cover the president at any given moment pretty much on a whim. And they say that's a violation of their First Amendment rights, that is their free speech rights. It is true that the president and the White House doesn't have to allow anybody on the grounds and give them credentials. Once they do, they can't withdraw them because they don't like the speech. That's the argument. And it seems to be pretty settled law in cases, including a few in Trump's first term. And also they're arguing this is a violation of their Fifth Amendment rights. That is, the president didn't warn them ahead of time that he was going to do this, didn't give them a process to appeal. That's called due process.
1: And given all that, what is the White House saying about this? What's their argument, other than that the president doesn't like these people?
4: Well, they've said that these news outlets are publishing things that are untrue, fake news in the term of the president, but also they're invoking now national security concerns. They're pointing to such coverage as questions of what is in the bunker area below the new renovated ballroom in the East Wing of the White House. They say that's a national security question. They say that MS Now's coverage disclosing that there's a leak investigation into a story that was embarrassing for FBI Director Kash Patel, that is, and other such things. And so they're saying national security, and they're saying the executive sort of essentially outweighs the courts and a judge on this. And it's saying, look, we have had some court cases, including at least preliminary ruling in a case involving the Associated Press, in which we are allowed to prevent people from being able to go into smaller spaces like the Oval Office or Air Force One. So it's asking the judge to essentially dismiss all of this. It's saying we have the right to do what we want.
1: And how do you anticipate that this will be resolved?
4: Well, today is the day in which this temporary restraining order will dissipate. So the judge is going to have to decide soon whether he offers this preliminary injunction saying you can't do it anymore, or whether he sets this for trial and says let's hold things in abeyance.
1: That is NPR Media correspondent David Folkenflik. David, thank you.
4: You bet.

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2: This is Morning Edition from NPR News. I'm Michelle Martin.
3: And I'm Steve Inskeep. A new documentary takes a critical look at a breathtakingly wealthy man. Elon Musk has threatened a lawsuit over the film Musk, which is the kind of conflict that tends to drive publicity. The documentary features interviews with people who were close to Musk, including his first wife, and also Ashley St. Clair, one of the partners who has had children with him.
4: If you were to ask someone on the right what they think of Elon, he's a free speech god, and someone on the left, he's just someone who sends hateful tweets and he's lost his mind. Both are very comforting. But both are completely insufficient to the immense amount of power and influence he has.
3: Filmmaker Alex Gibney says Musk's power is what drove him to produce the documentary. Did you admire Elon Musk before you began this project?
5: I was interested in him. And at home, I was proud to say I owned a Tesla Powerwall. I had Tesla solar panels on my roof. He had taken on the big three, electric cars, something I really believed in. But I saw also the way he kept getting richer and richer and richer, and it sort of accreted all of this economic power. And that made me interested enough to want to dig in.
3: Gibney reconstructs Musk's career at SpaceX and Tesla using archival video and records from lawsuits. The resulting film is the length of a Springsteen concert, 3 hours and 45 minutes.
5: At the heart of it were two companies who had achieved great things technologically, but their stock price was way out of proportion to their actual economic value. And that got me thinking about how he got to where he got.
3: You describe a pattern in Elon Musk's career.
5: Yeah.
3: And if I can summarize,
5: sure.
3: Companies like SpaceX and Tesla do truly incredible things,
5: yes.
3: Genuinely incredible, which he then sells as even more incredible than they actually are.
5: Not only that, but he sells as the unique product of his own brain. In other words, there's nobody else at Tesla or there's nobody else at SpaceX. There's only Elon Musk because he is the Leonardo da Vinci for our age. And you could say, okay, most CEOs are credit grabbers, and that is true to some extent. But he also used it as a ploy to get more and more money from the stock market, which he desperately needed because, you know, for a long time, Tesla didn't make a profit. There was only one place he could go. Well, actually, it turned out there were two. One place was the stock market. The other place was the government.
3: Okay.
5: And he learned how to hose them both.
3: SpaceX performed a vital service, ferrying equipment into space, developing rockets that could be reused cheaply. But the film says Musk cast the company as an even grander venture, forever about to colonize Mars. Tesla made popular electric cars, but the film says Musk oversold them as self-driving. According to the film, they weren't made with enough sensors for that, which is why some have crashed.
5: And as a result, some 67 people are dead. And that's a level of overpromising that leans into fraud. And the government was investigating that.
3: You just put that in the past tense.
5: Right. I think one of the big successes that Musk had when he engineered the election of Donald Trump was to make all the investigations into his companies go away.
3: Musk's lawyer has threatened to sue over this movie.
5: Yeah.
3: And the specific complaint that he raises has to do with your description of the 2024 election.
5: Right.
3: What do you say Musk claimed about that election as it was happening?
5: The film just quotes Elon Musk's texts to his lover, Ashley St. Clair, saying when he knew much earlier than everybody else did with some certainty that Trump was going to win, he said, "I found an anomaly in the matrix. I have 10,000 lasers in space," obviously referring to Starlink, mm-hmm. you know,
6: his satellite system.
5: His satellite
6: communications.
5: System. We don't claim that he changed votes in the 2024 election. All we do is to show that he was bragging to his lover that he had special access to understanding the outcome of the election in a way that other people didn't. Was he lying to her? Was he just bragging? Or was he telling us something that we shouldn't know? I don't know. That's for the viewer to decide.
6: That raises another interesting question. You did not interview Elon Musk for
5: Correct.
6: This documentary. And yet you sort of interviewed.
5: Yet he is interviewed.
6: Why don't you explain what you did and why
5: it's
6: you did
5: it? It's called a simulated interview. And famously in the film, Elon Musk brushed me off on Twitter and basically said he wasn't going to, he called me a douche is what he did. I responded, douche. And that was the, sort of the end of our exchange on Twitter. And it was clear that he wasn't going to sit. So, but I really badly wanted to get his point of view and perspective in the film.
6: Mm-hmm.
5: So what to do? Well, we established a massive database of everything that he had ever said, either in audio or video, outtakes, whatever. And we used that actual material as we were doing our cut. But I became fascinated with the idea that he was fascinated by the notion that we're living in a simulation. So I thought, wouldn't it be interesting to construct an interview with a simulated Elon in which he actually spoke his actual words, but he was a kind of designed facsimile of who the real Elon was.
6: I guess we need to explain for normal human beings. There's some tech people who play around with the idea that this is just a big video game, that the world is not really happening.
5: That's right.
6: That we are just characters.
5: That's right. We're NPCs, non-player characters. And Elon, I think, thinks he's player one. He's the player in some ways. It's never exactly clear what he thinks, but he does really believe that we're living in what's called an ancestor simulation, where some future AI or alien life form has exfiltrated all of the data from planet Earth, is now playing us as a video game.
6: Did you lose any sleep over the idea that you were creating an interview with Elon
5: Musk? I didn't,
6: Musk?
5: Because I felt it was journalistically sound in the sense that we were using his actual recordings of actual words and using them in a way which was warranted, not only by what he said, but the context within which we were placing them.
6: You narrate this film.
5: Yeah.
6: I felt as a viewer, in the early parts of the film, you sound curious.
5: Mm-hmm.
6: In the later parts of the film, you sound angry.
5: I think that's fair. And I think that change in tone resembled the change in point of view that I obtained over the course of doing the film over those 4 years. I became increasingly resentful and angry.
6: Alex Gibney, thanks for coming by.
5: Thank you, Steve.
6: Gibney's film, Musk, is in theaters Friday and is due to stream on HBO in a few months. We have reached out to Elon Musk's attorney for comment. We haven't heard back. This is NPR News.
7: An NPR investigation reveals that ICE has been secretly using a warehouse in New Jersey. That's despite a legal order barring ICE from converting it into a detention center.
8: The administration seems to have cleverly eliding that intention. It's just infuriating.
7: I'm Elsa Chang. That's on All Things Considered from NPR News.
9: 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I'm Raoul Brogue. 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
10: Live from NPR News in Washington, I'm Dave Mattingly. Hurricane Isaias is gaining strength with landfall expected along the Gulf Coast of the U.S. by late Friday or early Saturday, as NPR's Matt Bloom reports.
11: Some evacuations for tourist-heavy areas are underway in areas from Gulf Shores, Alabama to Destin, Florida. Storm surge, flash flooding, and extended power outages are the biggest threats expected, and the governors of Mississippi, Alabama, and Florida have issued states of emergency for dozens of counties.
10: Currently, the storm's top sustained winds are at 80 miles per hour. Attorneys for Tennessee death row inmate Krista Pike say they're asking Governor Bill Lee not to allow the state to try to execute Pike again in the wake of last week's failed lethal injection.
12: We continue to ask Governor Lee to commute Krista's death sentence. After all we have seen and all that we still do not know, it is unimaginable that the state would try to execute her again.
10: That's Pike's attorney, Randy Spivey. Pike survived two lethal doses and was hospitalized in Nashville. Her attorneys say Pike regained consciousness this week and is speaking. She has severe swelling in her hands and arms. The failed execution led the governor to order an outside investigation and to block death sentences from being carried out for the rest of the year. In addition, Tennessee's top corrections official announced his resignation. This is NPR News. A prosecutor in North Carolina says he plans to seek the death penalty against an ex-U.S. Marine who's charged with the shooting deaths of three people in Southport. Several others were wounded in the attack at a dockside bar. It happened in September of last year. The district attorney in Brunswick County acknowledged the defendant, Nigel Max Edge, suffered a traumatic brain injury while serving in the military in Iraq and has struggled with serious mental illness. The federal agency tasked with regulating cryptocurrency has been shrinking as prediction markets expand and become more popular. NPR's Luke Garrett says the Commodity Futures Trading Commission is now facing a federal investigation.
13: Last year, the CFTC saw a 20% workforce reduction and a nearly 80% drop in fraud enforcement cases. Jeff LaRich, a former CFTC enforcement lawyer, says these cuts weren't a coincidence. He says the agency reduced staffing and crypto enforcement soon after Trump won the 2024 election.
14: In order to show results to that industry, some people were punished for bringing those cases.
13: There's now a federal probe into staffing levels at the Commodity Futures Trading Commission following a request from Massachusetts Senator Elizabeth Warren. In a statement to NPR, the CFTC says it hopes to add 100 new employees in 2026. Luke Garrett, NPR News, Washington.
10: Dow futures are down nearly 400 points. I'm Dave Mattingly in Washington.

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2: And I'm Michelle Martin in Washington, D.C. Good morning. The job of catching foreign spies trying to steal U.S. secrets primarily falls to the FBI. NPR's Ryan Lucas has exclusive reporting that under the Trump administration, the FBI teams that do this work have been hit with major staffing cuts. And Ryan is with us now in our studios in Washington, D.C. Good to see you.
3: Good morning.
2: So what'd you find out?
3: Well, my story looks at the FBI's counterintelligence squads because it's their job to track and hunt down foreign spies here in the U.S. trying to steal government secrets, but also economic secrets, so things like cutting-edge research and technology. And what my reporting found is that those FBI counterintelligence squads have been hit by pretty steep staffing shortages across the country. That's according to five people familiar with the matter. They all spoke to me on condition of anonymity out of fear of retribution. I was told that in some field offices, these squads have only half of their counterintelligence positions filled. So this is a significant drop in manpower doing this critical work.
2: Did the people you spoke with have any insight into why the FBI is cutting staffing on these squads?
3: So it's interesting. Sources told me this isn't the result of a specific directive from FBI Director Kash Patel to cut back on counterintelligence work. Instead, it's a result of Patel making violent crime and immigration enforcement priorities for the FBI. Those, of course, are also top issues for President Trump. So FBI field offices have been pulling agents and analysts from counterintelligence and putting them on violent crime and immigration enforcement instead. But there's also another factor at play here, and that's the turmoil at the Bureau under Patel's leadership. The FBI has lost more than 1,500 special agents under this administration. Those agents are leaving. They're taking their experience, their institutional knowledge with them. In some instances, this administration has also fired veteran FBI folks. And those sorts of firings, these departures, are particularly problematic in counterintelligence work because I'm told there's a huge learning curve doing this sort of work.
2: And what has the FBI said in response to your reporting?
3: Well, a spokesperson said the Bureau has a robust counterintelligence operation and said anonymous critics are, quote, disconnected from reality.
2: You know, you can imagine that a lot of countries would be interested in U.S. secrets. So what are the main concerns here? Who are the main concerns here?
3: Yeah, I spoke with Emily Harding about this. She's a former CIA analyst and deputy staff director of the Senate Intelligence Committee under Republican leadership. She said there are a lot of adversaries that are very interested in operating in the U.S.
4: China is very aggressive in what they do. The Iranians pose a real threat. The Russians have always been aggressive. They always will be aggressive. There is a host of counterintelligence threats.
3: There is, of course, the U.S. war right now with Iran. But broadly speaking, China looms largest here. For years, U.S. officials have been saying that China is relentlessly stealing U.S. information and technology. And a few years ago, in fact, the FBI said it had more than 2,000 open economic espionage cases tied to China alone. So that gives you a scale of what we're looking at here.
2: And so how would we be able to tell if the FBI is falling short in this critical role?
3: Yeah, it's a good question. And it's important to say that the FBI is still doing counterintelligence work, but it is hard to know when something slips through the cracks. This isn't like counterterrorism, where if a terrorist plot isn't stopped, something horrible happens. We all know about it. In counterintelligence, the threats are silent. And that means that it's very hard to know when someone is making off with U.S. secrets. And if that's not stopped, that theft just goes on and on and on.
2: That is NPR's Ryan Lucas. You can read more of his reporting at NPR.org. Ryan, thank you.
3: Thank you.
1: Some other news now. Protesters are blocking the entrances of more than 200 high schools in France again today. Hundreds of thousands of high school students have been demonstrating. The prime minister said last night that France will do more to replace absent teachers and renovate facilities that are falling apart. NPR's Eleanor Beardsley is covering this from Paris. Hi, Eleanor.
5: Hi, Steve.
1: How's the prime minister trying to resolve this?
5: Well, he spoke to the nation last night, and Prime Minister Sebastien Lecornu was specific and broad. He started with the high schoolers and said the students would be heard. He condemned the violence and said the police were never given orders to affront the students. You know, there's been a lot of anger among students over what they say are aggressive police tactics on young protesters. Lecornu proposed a one-month time of reflection for students, teachers, and lawmakers to come up with answers that he said would be part of a bill debated by Parliament in November. But he spent the second part of the speech explaining the difficulties France faces, the world context, skyrocketing energy costs, and wars. He explained that there are budget constraints because each time the government addresses a crisis like COVID, it borrows money. And he said France is paying higher interest on that debt now.
1: Okay, so the prime minister says, let's take a month off. Let's calm down. Let's see if we can legislate about this. What do students say in response?
5: Oh, well, they're not satisfied. And they say the government is just playing for time, hoping that these demonstrations will peter out. But for the moment, the movement has widened to include college students. Yesterday, I was out in Paris where students from an elite university, Sciences Po, had joined in, and they had completely blocked a main boulevard in central Paris. They were behind a barricade of plastic dumpsters chanting anti-police slogans at a line of riot police on the other side. There was tear gas being fired. It was tense. So let's listen to what a couple students had to say. Here is 18-year-old Shelbon Kobeba.
6: I'm absolutely outraged by what's going on with the educational system. It's not just like a little manifestation. It's a revolt. We are revolting. We are not accepting.
5: So she says this protest movement will intensify, and she's hoping firefighters, farmers, and others will join. These college protesters said they're privileged, and that's why they have to lend their voices to help, you know, young high schoolers in poorer neighborhoods who they say have been forgotten by the French state. These protests are also about equality. And 19-year-old Clara Houssin told me that the French education system is supposed to be a meritocracy, and it's not. And she said it's not equal either. Here she is.
7: There's rats in the schools, there's holes in the windows, it's not suitable conditions to study. They don't have a French teacher for 6 months, and then they're asked to pass an exam, and that exam is supposed to be fair, but it's not fair if you haven't had a teacher for 6 months.
5: So, you know, in his speech last night, Lecornu said there would be more teachers found. And he also said, quote, a top priority is to improve the material conditions of the buildings, especially in the face of climate change, because, Steve, there's no air conditioning in French schools either.
1: Wow. How does all of this fit into the politics of France?
5: Well, for the far left, these protests fit perfectly into their platform of social injustice. Far-right leader Marine Le Pen, who polls show is in the lead to win next spring's presidential race, has said order must be restored. But she also knows she can't totally alienate this youth. But these young people regularly chant about how much they hate her party.
1: What happens next?
5: Well, protesting is such a fundamental right in France, and so protesters sometimes get the feeling that their demands must be answered immediately, and we're seeing some of that. But, Stephen, 1 week, the All Saints Day vacation begins. It's 2 weeks long, and that will likely end these protests for now, at least.
1: NPR's Eleanor Beardsley is in Paris. Eleanor, thanks so much.
5: You're welcome.
1: This is NPR News.

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Do you want to hear what the future will sound like? What if I made a mixtape for robots?

0: Good morning, I'm Steve Inskeep. Margaret Hamilton has died. She was a leading computer programmer for Apollo missions to the moon. Once her four-year-old Lauren climbed into a flight simulator, pressed a button, and crashed it. Hamilton proposed a software fix. Supervisors rejected that, saying no grown-up would make that mistake, and then a real astronaut did. So Hamilton helped him fix it. She was a woman who helped to take one small step for man. It's Morning Edition.
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0: 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I'm Steve Inskeep.
2: And I'm Michelle Martin. This morning, we are waiting for the Swedish Academy to announce this year's Nobel Prize in Literature. So who are the literati saying might win? Here's NPR's Andrew Limbong.
3: At his Nobel banquet speech, last year's winner, the Hungarian writer László Krasznahorkai, opened thanking the usual folks, his publisher, his translators, but also...
4: I thank the building of the Swedish Academy and the dear light falling into that room as the final decision was being made.
3: The building of the Swedish Academy and the light falling into the room. Because it can feel a bit, not arbitrary, but hard to figure out where the taste of the Swedish Academy is going to lean any given year. But let's not let that stop us from trying, shall we? Starting with some of the perennials, the authors whose names show up year after year on prediction lists and betting markets.
5: If your way of life is writing, then everything that happens becomes a sentence.
3: That's Canadian poet and essayist Anne Carson talking to NPR in 2016. The question she's answering there is, do poets find hope in the hopeless?
5: Poetry, poiesis means a thing made. And making is always a slightly hopeful thing, because once you've made something, the world will be different.
3: Coming in from China, San Shui is a prominent writer who leans more towards experimental or surreal. In her book, Five Spice Street, the inhabitants of an unnamed city spend the first few pages gossiping over a mysterious person named Madame X, arguing over how old she is. Some say 22, others say 50, and everything in between. She's described as, quote, very thin, with white teeth, a neck that's either slender or flabby, skin that's either smooth or rough, a voice that's either melodious or wild, and a body that's either sexy or devoid of sex. Shui is careful to say that her interest in art is aesthetic, not political. On the other hand, the writer Amitav Ghosh is also in the running, in the betting markets at least, for the prize. And he told NPR in 2019 that fiction could inspire people in ways nonfiction or journalism can't, if only fiction writers would step up to the plate.
6: I do believe that fiction allows us to look at the world in a different way. And I think that is really the crisis of contemporary fiction, that it finds itself at this catastrophic time for humanity. It finds itself unable to look at the reality around us.
3: Ghosh was born in India. Fun, or maybe not so fun fact, the last time a South Asian writer won the prize was in 1913. And while we're playing the geography game, the last winner coming from the United States was in 2020, when the poet Louise Glick won. Before that, it was the Bob Dylan win back in 2016. One American name that's been a perennial on this topic for years has been Thomas Pynchon. It could be an interesting time for him to win. The famously reclusive author published his first novel in more than a decade last year, a detective story titled Shadow Ticket, and it came out to fairly positive-ish reviews. But past performance is not indicative of future results. That's true of stocks, and that's certainly true of literary prizes. Because how can we predict the way the light shines in the room of the Swedish Academy on any given morning? Andrew Limbong, NPR News.

0: 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I'm Michelle Martin.
1: And I'm Steve Inskeep. Student groups at Cornell University are calling for change in response to what they say was the mishandling of an alleged 2024 sexual assault. On Wednesday, they staged a sit-in and what they called an economic blackout. Reporter Aurora Berry of our member station WSKG is in Ithaca.
2: Students occupied a dining hall on campus for 7 hours in solidarity with the woman referred to as Jane Doe, who reported that she was raped for 7 hours by 7 male students. They also told students to stop spending money on campus for the day. Kennedy Young is co-president of Black Students United at Cornell, one of the organizations leading the sit-in.
3: When I think about this day, like I think about people who are united with me and in community with me on this issue, and I think that's a beautiful thing.
2: She says students held teach-ins, sharing knowledge about domestic violence and Cornell's history of student protests going back to the 1960s. This is the second major protest on Cornell's campus this week. On Monday, hundreds of students marched across campus during a Justice for Survivors rally. A coalition of campus groups leading the actions at Cornell released a list of demands for the university's administration. They include mandatory sexual assault prevention training for students and trauma-informed training for the university police. The students also want to see minimum sanctions for sexual assault, among other changes. Young says the sit-in provided students with community during a difficult time.
3: It's just been amazing to be able to look amongst other students and know that even if I know that I'm not being protected by this institution, I'm being protected by students, and I'm being protected by a community that cares for me.
2: But Young says the sit-in was intended to pressure the university to protect its students. Jack Huber is a sophomore at the university. He's also part of Students for a Democratic Cornell, another group involved in the protests. He says Cornell's mishandling of the case is part of a pattern.
4: It is the product of a culture that the administration has enabled, and it is far from the only time that Cornell's justice system has failed its students and even been weaponized against students.
2: He says that Cornell's disciplinary process favors outcomes that look good for the university. His organization wants to see a return to an independent judicial system. Cornell's media relations office did not respond to requests for comment in time for this report. For NPR News, I'm Aurora Berry in Ithaca.
0: October is Breast Cancer Awareness Month, which comes with reminders for annual mammograms. You might have heard one of these. One state is now requiring radiologists to tell patients whether their screenings for breast cancer reveal a warning sign for heart disease. That warning sign is called arterial calcification. Dr. Lisa Mullen is here to help explain that. She is an associate professor of radiology at Johns Hopkins University who helped revise the draft of the new legal requirement that's now in effect in Maryland. Dr. Mullen, good morning. Thanks for joining us.
5: Oh, thank you for having me.
0: So what is breast arterial calcification, and what can it tell you about someone's health?
5: So breast arterial calcifications are basically calcifications, so that sort of white mineral deposited in the wall of arteries in the breast, or, you know, we're seeing it in the breast. And since calcifications appear white on a mammogram, they are visible to radiologists, and they can be distinguished from other types of calcifications that occur commonly in the breast tissue. And it's important to know that arterial calcifications are not related to breast cancer or breast cancer risk. So they're not a marker of breast cancer, but they are potentially a marker of other cardiovascular disease.
0: Okay, so it's a side benefit of getting that mammogram, right? The initial, the point of the mammogram is the breast cancer, but then you get this other benefit for some sort of indication. But what should clinicians and patients do if this calcification is detected?
5: So, you know, what we're, well, just to backtrack a little bit, the new law in Maryland is requiring radiologists to report breast arterial calcifications if they're present on a mammogram. So this really only applies to mammograms.

0: And then the law also provides some required language that has been added to patient result letters. So the lay letter that the patient gets when they have a screening mammogram or a diagnostic mammogram will have some information about breast arterial calcifications, along with information that the patient does or does not have breast arterial calcifications themselves, but then there's some general information as well. So that paragraph suggests that if these calcifications are present, that the patient should speak to her primary care provider about her cardiovascular risk. So that would be the first step, just talking to the patient's provider, you know, so the woman talks to her provider about her cardiovascular risk, and maybe together they can discuss whether a more formal risk assessment needs to be performed for that patient. And that could be very individual depending on the patient and her own risks.
1: Well, to that end, you know, two other breast radiologists at Johns Hopkins opposed this law in part because they said there's not a standard step for how to follow up. And they said that that just creates more anxiety for patients. So what's your take on this? Why do you think this is still, you know, a positive step to require this notification?
0: Well, I think one of the challenges that's faced with this is that radiologists were reporting it, but it was kind of optional. So there's no national guideline about reporting this and no agreement about whether it should be reported or how it should be reported or what should be done if calcifications are found. And I think the legislation in Maryland, which is mandating reporting, and it really is a binary reporting. So basically, you know, yes or no, present or not present. So we're not really looking at the grade, the amount of calcification or number of arteries that are calcified. So it's not really quantified, but it's more just yes or no, you have it or you don't. And I think the opposition comes from all of these uncertainties that we're not really sure what the best evaluation would be if this is detected, you know, or what it ultimately means for the patient.
1: But we need to end it there. I'm sorry. But so I think the point is that then this is something you should then follow up and talk to your doctor about. Okay.
0: Yes.
1: That is Dr. Lisa Mullen at Johns Hopkins University. Thank you so much.
0: Thank you, Michelle.
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This song called La Bob de Lac Bleu. For my people don't speak French, a little song about a man looking for the perfect woman. He finds a woman with eyes blue like the sky and a kiss sweet as honey, and he wants to take her, marry her, and build a family over at Lac Bleu.

0: Messieurs Travis, Maud, mes chers amis, les spéciales des joueurs de Scott et avant ça, la valse des joueurs de Lafayette. 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

0: Merci bien pour être là, mes chers amis. 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Il appelle le tune en sort de temps là. I can't sleep at night. Avant ça, on l'avait assis à la barre. Et puis avant ça, la valse des Allemands. The Allemand Waltz. And then after that, Sitting at the Bar, Mr. Robert Jardel and the band Pure Cajun. And friends, don't forget, just like every other group we're hearing from tout le long de cette semaine ici, all along this week here on Bonjour à Louisiane, Mr. Robert Jardel. And the band there is going to be playing at the Festival Acadien et Créole, which, of course, starts tomorrow. And Mr. Robert's going to be taking the stage this, of course, Saturday at 10:30. Et c'est lui qui sera à la scène. Allons voir là, on a juste quelques secondes du programme qui reste. 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
6: Good morning. Republicans are spending a lot of money to boost candidates in places President Trump won easily. How many districts are really in play and what will it take to win? It's Morning Edition from NPR News. A judge temporarily stopped the president's attempt to ban news outlets he doesn't like from the White House. That expires today. I'm Steve Inskeep.
7: And I'm Michelle Martin. The judge is hearing new arguments about what to do next. Also, the AI surveillance tools that make it easier for police to watch over an entire city. And military representatives from all NATO members were in Kyiv this week. What did they learn? It is Thursday, October 8th. On this day in 1956, Yankee Don Larsen pitched the only perfect World Series game. News is next.
8: Live from NPR News in Washington, I'm Corva Coleman. The National Hurricane says a tropical system in the Gulf of Mexico has now turned into Hurricane Isaias. Top winds are now at 80 miles per hour. It could make landfall tomorrow night on the Alabama Gulf Coast. Lauren Linehan is with the Environmental Station Report, WBHM.
9: It's been a pretty quiet hurricane season so far with El Nino in play. So areas from the Mississippi Gulf Coast all the way to the Florida Panhandle, especially along the coast, have been stocking up on those hurricane supplies. They know that hurricane plan. And so for folks who are staying, who have not had evacuation orders, they are definitely making those preps right along the coast. But it's also the inland communities.
8: Lauren Linehan reporting. Florida and Alabama have declared states of emergency. A weakened storm system could race north toward Tennessee and western Kentucky after making landfall. President Trump says he is turning part of a private golf club that he owns in Florida into a presidential-style retreat like Camp David. Trump cited security as one of the reasons. NPR's Emily Fang reports it's similar to his justification for major architectural changes in Washington, D.C.
10: Representatives from the West Palm Beach Golf Club have already submitted plans for the proposed retreat. Future presidents, according to these plans, would be given complimentary membership. Trump says the golf club would be safer.
11: You don't have high buildings looming over it. There's no high building looming over it, which is no good either. And they can get maximum safety. It's a great idea.
10: He's also touted safety as one of the primary reasons for building the East Wing Ballroom at the White House and building a massive new triumphal arch in Washington. Emily Fang, NPR News, the White House.
8: Houthi rebel forces in Yemen have claimed responsibility for missile attacks on two Saudi airports this week. Saudi Arabian authorities say three people have been killed and more than 30 others wounded in those attacks. NPR's Aya Batraoui has more.
12: Saudi Arabia says a Sudanese national was killed and eight people wounded, some critically, in an attack on the capital Riyadh's international airport. Another attack on an airport in Ebha in the south killed two women, one from Morocco, the other from Algeria, and wounded 28 others. Saudi Arabia provided no further details on the attacks, but said they occurred Tuesday and Wednesday. The Houthis in Yemen, who are backed by Iran, say they struck the airports with ballistic missiles. They also warned international airlines of the, quote, consequences of continuing to operate flights within Saudi airspace, calling it a theater for military operations. The attacks come as Saudi Arabia's Air Force and the allied Yemeni government forces try to recapture Yemeni territory along a Red Sea shipping route seized by the Houthis last month. Aya Batraoui, NPR News, Dubai.
8: You're listening to NPR. The Swedish Academy has announced that this year's Nobel Prize in Literature has been awarded to Canadian author Anne Carson. She is a poet, essayist, and professor of classics. In honoring Carson with the Nobel Prize, the Academy noted her playful dialogue with the classical tradition. It said that Carson has created new forms for contemporary literature. The federal agency tasked with regulating cryptocurrency has been shrinking as prediction markets expand and become more popular. NPR's Luke Garrett reports the Commodity Futures Trading Commission is now facing a federal investigation.
13: Last year, the CFTC saw a 20% workforce reduction and a nearly 80% drop in fraud enforcement cases. Jeff LaRich, a former CFTC enforcement lawyer, says these cuts weren't a coincidence. He says the agency reduced staffing and crypto enforcement soon after Trump won the 2024 election.
14: In order to show results to that industry, some people were punished for bringing those cases.
13: There's now a federal probe into staffing levels at the Commodity Futures Trading Commission following a request from Massachusetts Senator Elizabeth Warren. In a statement to NPR, the CFTC says it hopes to add 100 new employees in 2026. Luke Garrett, NPR News, Washington.
8: The Arizona State Supreme Court says saboteurs got into its computer system last month and stole personal information on more than 1 million people. This apparently happened when a court employee clicked a malicious link in an email. The high court says it has notified affected people. This is NPR.
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1: And I'm Michelle Martin in Washington, D.C. Good morning. There are 435 seats in the U.S. House. Only a small number of them ever end up being competitive. This year, though, both parties are trying to expand the map.
0: Here's how an aggressive redistricting push changed the boundary lines for about 10% of Americans since the last election. An unpopular Republican agenda in Washington has shifted perceptions of which lawmakers may be vulnerable. Also, parties and donors are spending hundreds of millions of dollars.
1: NPR political correspondent Stephen Fowler has been crunching the numbers, and he's with us now to talk about the state of play for the House. Good morning, Stephen.
2: Good morning.
1: So the Koch Political Report lists 43 House races, that's 1 in 10, as competitive. What types of districts are we talking about?
2: You've got places that were super close in 2024 that you would reasonably expect to be close again, like the handful of districts that, say, voted for Trump and a Democratic House rep, or vice versa. There's districts like Iowa's 1st Congressional District, where the Republican won by about 800 votes in 2024, and California's 13th District decided by fewer than 200 votes. Michelle, all of that happened in a very different political environment than now, where you've got an unpopular president, the midterm backlash, rising prices, a ton of anti-incumbency vibes from voters. So that's why you're seeing a whole lot more places on the board.
1: So we mentioned redistricting, where the parties, starting with the Republicans, gerrymandered boundary lines to make it easier for them to win. And then, of course, the Democrats responded. Did that take races off the board?
2: You might think so, but the level of unpopularity we're talking about, especially among Latino voters that backed Trump in 2024, it runs the risk of some of these new Republican-drawn lines ending up still electing Democrats, what's known as a dummy-mander. Strategists in both parties I've talked to say to watch Texas and Florida in particular for that one.
1: What else are Democrats and Republicans saying about the scope and scale of what they think is competitive?
2: Both parties have their target list of incumbents they want to defend and seats that they want to pick up. Between the Democratic Congressional Campaign Committee and the National Republican Congressional Committee, there are 93 districts I counted on their target lists. Unsurprisingly, most of them on the Democratic side. About half of them are these red to blue districts that they flag that they hope to flip. Republicans have their own MAGA majority of nominees in open races or challenging vulnerable Democratic incumbents. Notable, though, on average, Trump won this batch of districts by about 8% in 2024, which just highlights how deep into conservative areas these competitive races have moved.
1: But how much of those lists is actually about winning the district just versus, you know, fundraising and branding?
2: You know that saying, money talks? Well, some of these districts on the list have seen basically no money and no ads from either party. But you've got places like Kentucky's 6th District and Arkansas's 2nd District, where Trump won by 15%, that are seeing 6- and 7-figure sums from Republicans trying to defend things. According to Ballotpedia tracking, these target lists usually only win about 1 in 3 times, but also there's so much money involved. Ad Impact data says there's still $500 million in ads coming between now and Election Day, just in the House. So for both sides, it's like throwing a 50-pound Costco-sized box of spaghetti at the wall and seeing what sticks.
1: That's some image there. That is NPR Stephen Fowler. Stephen, thank you.
2: Thank you.
0: We just heard about 43 House races that are competitive, according to the Koch Political Report. And we've now called Jessica Taylor, who tracks polling and campaign spending for the Koch Political Report. Jessica, good morning.
3: Good morning, Steve.
0: I feel that 43 competitive House districts it's not really that many compared with some past big elections. This is still kind of a narrow playing field. Am I right?
3: It is. It's a bigger playing field than we had at the beginning of the cycle. But in 2010, Republicans picked up 63 House seats. In 2018, the last Trump midterm, it was 40. So we're not expecting that big of a shift. But certainly the map has moved in favor of Democrats. And, you know, we're constantly reevaluating these races, especially as we're just 20 days from the election. So the map could be shifting further as well.
0: Yeah, I think a year ago or even 6 months ago, people anticipated that maybe Democrats would narrowly win the House. Now they have a chance at least for a substantial win. And I think people anticipated that it was very hard to imagine Democrats winning the Senate. But I think you can imagine that now.
3: I mean, the Senate is a true toss-up, but it's moving in Democrats' direction, and certainly Democrats are the heavy favorites to win the House. Our current projections have them winning, have them with a between a 5 to 15 seat majority, but that's trending on the upper end of that range.
0: Let's talk about the Senate then. Is it really possible the Democrats could win in places like Texas, Iowa, and Kansas?
3: You know, those states are states that Trump carried by 13 and 14 points. But when we look back at 2006, which a lot of sources I talk to say this feels like, you have an unpopular war in the Middle East, you have an unpopular president, you have rising prices. It's almost a perfect storm, a confluence of events. And the average seat that a Democrat outperformed the previous presidential baseline by was 13.6 points. So it's within the range. However, 20 years later, we're certainly more polarized. So the fear that Democrats have and the hope that Republicans have is that people put back on their partisan jerseys in these final days, they retreat back to their camps. But the worry that Republicans have, though, is that enthusiasm among their base voters are so low, while we see higher Democratic enthusiasm, that that's further tilting the playing field toward Democrats.
0: Yeah, I think you definitely have evidence of more dispirited, if that's the word, Trump voters or more conservative voters. But let's see if those conservative voters feel that they have any choice. When you focus on some of the more conservative states like Kansas, how have Democrats done in restoring their brand or appearing credible to people who are not automatic Democrats?
3: Well, Kansas is probably the most interesting race to me right now. We just shifted that race, which is a Trump plus 16 state, into the toss-up category.
0: Wow.
3: You have Roger Marshall, the incumbent there, a little slow to wake up to the challenges. He's been hit hard by a New York Times story. He's an OBGYN of suing patients for unpaid debts. I think in this economy, people are feeling so strapped. And I think that's a story that's really resonating and has hit him hard. Plus, you have an unusually strong Democrat in Reverend Adam Hamilton. He's a pastor of the largest Methodist church in the country. He comes across as a moderate. He has, I think, a compelling speaking style as a pastor, and so he is outperforming that baseline. But again, I think it's still hard in a state like Kansas, but just the fact that Republicans are having to spend money there to try to shore up this seat tells you just how bad Trump's brand is in these states, but how much of a drag I think that, you know, both parties are not popular. So I think that Democrats should also not overread if they do win the House and the Senate, because I think this election is more sort of about a pox on both of their parties.
0: Really interesting to think about Democrats running pastors in places like Kansas and Texas. I want to ask a question about the money here. We do hear about Republicans having to pull back in some states, pull back some spending in North Carolina, to give one example. And yet we also hear Republicans have a huge money advantage. Do they have the money to compete everywhere they need to compete to maybe hold on to the Senate?
3: I think that still, does it overcome the momentum and the message that Democrats have, I think, is a real question. And when they're coming in with some of this money, for instance, in Texas, where they're having to try to rescue a really weak candidate in Ken Paxton, they're spending multiple times what the candidate has to spend. So their money doesn't go as far when super PACs are spending it. And we're not seeing, for instance, a notable movement in Texas where James Tallarico is still up. So I think there's a real question of maybe a couple of points in these close races could swing some of these seats, but money may not be everything either.
0: I guess we'll just remember as you go that Democrats have dreamed of winning Texas before and always fall a little short. We'll see what happens this time. Jessica,
3: it's
0: thanks
3: Lucy
0: so much.
3: It's Lucy and the football.
0: Jessica Taylor of the Cook Political Report, thank you.
3: Thank you, Steve.
1: The Tennessee woman who survived an attempted execution is awake and in the middle of an emotional legal fight. Krista Pike was convicted in 1996 of murdering Colleen Slimmer. Last week, prison officials injected Pike with two lethal doses of the sedative pentobarbital, and she lost consciousness but did not die. State officials have not said if they will try to execute her again. Catherine Sweeney at member station WPLN has this report.
4: Attorneys representing Krista Pike won an early battle on Wednesday. A county judge ordered the state of Tennessee to preserve all evidence of the failed execution. Attorney Randy Spivey set his client as a survivor.
5: She survived child sexual abuse. She survived rapes of multiple men. She survived a suicide attempt when she was 12. And she survived the state's attempt to execute her. She deserves answers about what was done to her.
4: The order keeps prison officials from discarding anything that would aid an investigation. The judge, Aisha Miles, listed off dozens of specific things the Department of Correction would need to keep, like IV tubes, needles, and empty drug vials.
6: I want to ensure that you all take special care not to lose, misplace, accidentally delete any information that may be pertinent to this litigation.
4: Attorneys representing state prison officials want Pike's legal challenge thrown out. Will Ayers is one of them. During the hearing, he argued that the case is focused on Pike's execution attempt on September 30th, an event that has come and passed.
7: There's no showing that Ms. Pike is subject to execution again.
4: The judge said she was skeptical.
6: Is the state prepared to take the position that Ms. Pike will not be rescheduled?
7: No, I can't answer that question, Your Honor. I'm not in a position to.
6: But you're also not in the position to say that tomorrow a new execution order will not be presented.
4: The decision is ultimately up to the state's Supreme Court. It's unclear whether there's interest in doing so. Pike's legal team is seeking a commutation. In the meantime, Pike is still in the hospital with one hand and both feet shackled to her bed. Health workers are tending to burns, blisters, and swelling in her arms, which her lawyers attribute to the lethal drugs having flowed into her flesh instead of her bloodstream. For NPR News, I'm Catherine Sweeney in Nashville.
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0: On the next Fresh Air, White House correspondent April Ryan has spent decades pressing presidents for answers, most of that time for American urban radio networks. 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
1: 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Inspired by a true David versus Goliath story about truth at all costs. 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
3: And I'm Michelle Martin. It's been 3 years since Hamas led an attack against Israel where they killed 1,200 people and took hundreds of others hostage. Israel's war in Gaza that followed has never ended, despite a ceasefire. NPR's Anas Baba spoke with one man about what life is like 3 years on.
4: The Rimal neighborhood in Gaza City was a trendy, popular spot, known for its shops and restaurants before the war. And like much of Gaza, it was bounded by Israeli airstrikes during the war. This past year of ceasefire brought parts of Rimal back to life, with some coffee shops reopening.
5: To some extent, I would say that we have food. Exactly a year ago, I've had nothing to eat. I was starving almost to death. I used to get dizzy when I'm going to work.
4: This father of two asked that NPR not publish his name in order to speak freely.
5: If that's okay, I would like to stay anonymous. I would say that that's out of fear of Israeli retribution.
4: He says what happened on October 7th was wrong, but that it doesn't justify Israel's military killing more than 74,000 Palestinians in the past 3 years. At least 20,000 of them children, according to Gaza's health ministry. And Israel says its war is far from over, despite a ceasefire.
5: Bombings are happening all over, here and there. I don't know if someday the bombing is going to be me, my family, a friend.
4: This week, Israeli Defense Minister Israel Katz said the military has killed 4,000 of those militants who infiltrated southern Israel from Gaza on October 7th. But he says there are still 2,000 more that, in his words, will be eliminated.
5: We literally are still dying because of what happened 3 years ago. We gave you hostages. What is there more for you? What are you seeking out of us? We're just humans. We're just civilians. We want to live.
4: The ceasefire that President Trump brokered released all of the remaining living and dead Israeli hostages. But people here say the war never ended as promised. And as Israeli military continues to target both senior and rank-and-file members of Hamas, civilians are being killed almost daily in the airstrikes.
5: Bombings are still happening all over the place. We're still sieged. We still can't evacuate. We can't leave. People are still in the streets or sleeping in the streets.
4: Streets that lie in ruins, 3 years on. Anas Baba, NPR News, Gaza City.
2: Military representatives from all 32 NATO nations met this week, and what is notable is where they met, Kyiv, Ukraine. They seem to be there to learn. Kurt Volker, former U.S. ambassador to NATO and former representative for Ukraine negotiations in the first Trump administration, is following this. Welcome back.
6: Thank you very much, Steve. Great to be with you.
2: What are the NATO members learning?
6: Well, I think the first thing they want to get a look at firsthand is the air defense situation for Kyiv and other cities during the winter. Russia has really stepped up its air raids against Ukraine to try to knock out the electricity grid and other heating and things during the winter. And I think they want to get a look firsthand how Ukraine is doing, how prepared they are for the winter, what kind of things NATO countries might need to do.
2: Okay, that makes sense because we've seen these massive, much more constant air attacks on Kyiv, for example, and concerns about how they would how they would get through the winter. Do the NATO allies have the capacity to help Ukraine with that?
6: They do. Obviously, the best system in the world is the Patriot system that we have provided in the past and allies have bought for Ukraine, but they're in very short supply. But there are other types as well that NATO allies can provide to help with air defense. The Germans, the French, the Swedes all have different variations of this. And then the other thing that the NATO representatives want to do is to get a look firsthand at what Ukraine is doing on its own. They now have some of the best in the world capabilities when it comes to drones, counter drones, and electronic warfare. And it's much more efficient the way the Ukrainians are taking out drones that are incoming than the way NATO countries have done it. So we have something to learn from the Ukrainians in this, too.
2: This is amazing. So you're telling me we're in this world of asymmetric warfare where maybe the people with the biggest and most expensive weapons don't win. I guess this is an important lesson for the United States to learn, since the United States is the country with the biggest and most expensive weapons. They're not always the best ones?
6: Well, they can be the best, but they're also very expensive. And when you have someone that can send thousands of drones per night, and maybe the drones cost $30,000, you're going to knock that down with $1 million interceptor missile. You can't keep doing that repeatedly. So we've got to learn some of these low-cost and high-volume ways to take these things out the way the Ukrainians have done.
2: Is this the lesson of the Iran war, where the United States has spent billions against armed forces that seem to be able to respond very cheaply?
6: Yes, exactly. And in fact, the drones that the Iranians have used against targets in the Middle East, both U.S. bases and our Gulf allies, are the very same drones that Russia has been using against Ukraine for a long time. And so the Ukrainians have had a lot of time and experience now to figure out how to deal with these. The U.S. was using a large number of Patriot missiles to take down these very same things. That's why we now have a global shortage of Patriots, because we were using them with such volume compared to what we could have been doing if we had better, lower-cost systems at hand.
2: I think you said something that is very relevant here, because you said Ukraine is leading the world in drones, or near leading the world in drones, but also counter drones.
6: Yes.
2: So this is a category of defensive drone. That's what the U.S. and others need to learn about?
6: Well, it's not. They do have defensive drones, the drones that take out drones, but they also have lower cost systems that are targeted more at the low cost drones that come in. So, for example, you have a regular propeller driven drone. You don't want to use an anti-aircraft or an anti-missile missile to take that out. You can do that with a ground-based firing system that is lower tech, lower cost, but effective. The jet-powered ones are harder, but they're now learning ways to take those out, too.
2: Just very briefly, you mentioned electronic warfare. What do you mean by that in this context?
6: It's rerouting where the incoming missile or the incoming drone is supposed to go. By confusing the signals, it ends up not hitting the target, and in some cases just crashing into the ground or into a river. The most famous one of these is called Lima. They reprogram the incoming missile to think its target is Lima, Peru, which is too far away to hit, so it crashes.
2: Okay. Wow. Kurt Volker, former U.S. ambassador to NATO, thanks for your insights. Appreciate it.
6: My pleasure. Thanks.
2: This is NPR News.
7: An NPR investigation reveals that ICE has been secretly using a warehouse in New Jersey. That's despite a legal order barring ICE from converting it into a detention center.
8: The administration seems to have cleverly eliding that intention. It's just infuriating.
7: I'm Elsa Chang. That's on All Things Considered from NPR News.

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1: Live from NPR News in Washington, I'm Dave Mattingly. Residents and tourists along the Gulf Coast of Mississippi, Alabama, and Florida have begun evacuating ahead of Hurricane Isaias. In some areas, mandatory evacuations are in effect. In others, people are being urged to leave. The storm is expected to make landfall by late tomorrow or early Saturday. Right now, Isaias is a Category 1 hurricane with top sustained winds of 80 miles per hour. It's expected to strengthen before coming ashore, as NPR's Debbie Elliott reports.
2: National Hurricane Center Director Mike Brennan says Isaias is gaining steam as it moves over the warm waters of the Gulf of Mexico.
3: Isaias is expected to be a strengthening, strong hurricane as it approaches the northern Gulf Coast on Friday into Friday night and Saturday. You can see multiple life-threatening impacts from storm surge, heavy rainfall flooding, and hurricane-force winds.
2: The governors of Alabama and Florida have declared states of emergencies, and the impending storm has prompted school closures and event cancellations throughout the region. The Marine Minerals Administration reports about 25% of offshore oil and 16% of natural gas production in the Gulf has been curtailed. Debbie Elliott, NPR News.
1: Right now, Isaias is moving at about 9 miles per hour. This is NPR News from Washington. The Federal Housing Agency, known as HUD, is investigating whether Wells Fargo violated the Fair Housing Act in its efforts to boost black home ownership in the U.S. NPR's Jennifer Ludden says the investigation is part of a broader Trump administration crackdown on diversity programs.
4: In a letter to Wells Fargo's CEO, HUD says doling out loans based on race is no way to do business, and it alleges the bank may have violated the Fair Housing Act. It's the latest example of Trump officials going after equity programs that were created and encouraged in the past to help rectify decades of federal policies that denied mortgages to minorities. The black home ownership rate still lags far behind that of white Americans. In 2017, Wells Fargo committed to helping close that gap with more loans. In 2022, it expanded a program to refinance minority-owned homes. HUD's investigation was first reported by the Wall Street Journal. Wells Fargo told NPR it had no comment. Jennifer Ludden, NPR News, Washington.
1: Federal Reserve policymakers were unanimous in their decision to raise interest rates by a quarter point at last month's meeting. That's what minutes from the Fed meeting show. They were released yesterday. Inflation in the economy remains the Fed's top concern. Canadian poet Anne Carson is this year's winner of the Nobel Prize in Literature. I'm Dave Mattingly in Washington.
5: Paper is made out of a tree, but trees are made to be more. They're stormwater sponges, you see, eliminating water galore. Tree canopies capture the rainfall to help slow water flooding the ground. Up to 3,000 gallons in all is how much one tree captures year-round. 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Trees are made to be more. That's why you shouldn't ignore the stormwater sponges of nature. Trees are much more than paper.
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9: And I'm Michelle Martin in Washington, D.C. Good morning. Three major news organizations are confronting the Trump administration in federal court today over the president's efforts to ban their reporters from the White House.
8: CNN, MS Now, and Politico say that's a violation of their constitutional rights.
9: NPR media correspondent David Folkenflik is covering the lawsuit, and he's with us now. Good morning, David.
10: Good morning, Michelle.
9: So where do things currently stand?
10: So in mid-September, President Trump did something he sort of talked about doing for a long time. He banned reporters from those three outlets. He posted on Truth Social. He talked about it publicly. Here's a clip of what he had to say on that day.
11: There's something wrong with a country that can allow people to write purposely negative stories. Now, if they want to write them, that's fine. But I don't have to let them into the people's house.
10: In relatively short order, Michelle, the news outlets filed a lawsuit here in federal court in D.C. And a judge instituted what's called temporary restraining order, saying, hey, you can't do that for now while I have a little time to think about these issues. But there have been points along the way in the weeks since where the White House has flouted the order or done things that seem inconsistent. It's turned into a roller coaster, for example, for CNN, which is part of this pool of five major networks that aren't just showing up at the White House to cover the president, but actually get to cover him and tape it and share that footage with news outlets across the country. They bear the logistical obligations, but also bear the cost of doing that, and so they share it. And at times, CNN has not been allowed to be in the pool. At times, it has. And most recently, CNN's been allowed, but hasn't been allowed into these smaller spaces like Air Force One.
9: And what are the news organizations arguing?
10: Well, the news outlets are arguing that the White House is trying to demonstrate that it has the right to decide where, when, and how they can cover the president at any given moment, pretty much on a whim. And they say that's a violation of their First Amendment rights, that is, their free speech rights. It is true that the president and the White House doesn't have to allow anybody on the grounds and give them credentials. Once they do, they can't withdraw them because they don't like the speech. That's the argument. And it seems to be pretty settled law in cases, including a few in Trump's first term. And also they're arguing this is a violation of their Fifth Amendment rights. That is, the president didn't warn them ahead of time that he was going to do this, didn't give them a process to appeal. That's called due process.
9: And given all that, what is the White House saying about this? What's their argument other than that the president doesn't like these people?
10: Well, they've said that these news outlets are publishing things that are untrue, fake news in the term of the president, but also they're invoking now national security concerns. They're pointing to such coverage as questions of what is in the bunker area below the new renovated ballroom in the east wing of the White House. They say that's a national security question. They say that MS Now's coverage disclosing that there's a leak investigation into a story that was embarrassing for FBI Director Kash Patel, that is, and other such things. And so they're saying national security, and they're saying the executive essentially outweighs the courts and a judge on this. And it's saying, look, we have had some court cases, including at least preliminary ruling in a case involving the Associated Press, in which we are allowed to prevent people from being able to go into smaller spaces like the Oval Office or Air Force One. So it's asking the judge to essentially dismiss all of this. It's saying we have the right to do what we want.
9: And how do you anticipate that this will be resolved?
10: Well, today is the day in which this temporary restraining order will dissipate. So the judge is going to have to decide soon whether he offers this preliminary injunction saying you can't do it anymore, or whether he sets this for trial and says let's hold things in abeyance.
9: That is NPR media correspondent David Folkenflik. David, thank you.
10: You bet.
8: Protesters in many cities have focused on flock cameras, which use AI to gather information on passing cars. Privacy experts are pointing out another surveillance tool, technology in police command centers that can watch a whole city from one place using many sources of information. Here's NPR's Meg Anderson.
12: Police officers in cities across the country will tell you their real-time crime center is a game changer. They'll tell you how it helps them find missing children, monitor big events from the skies, scope out dangerous scenes before putting an officer in harm's way. Hundreds of police departments have one of these central hubs. They've existed for years, but now many of them are being powered with AI.
13: Welcome to Axon Fusus, your rapidly deployable real-time crime center in the cloud.
12: Software like Fusus from the public safety tech company Axon functions like a brain. It synthesizes the data it pulls in, creating a one-stop shop for police surveillance.
13: Now, video and data feeds from a variety of sources and apps can be viewed together in a single pane of glass.
12: By now, you've probably heard a lot about automated license plate readers like Flock. But researchers who study police technology told NPR real-time crime centers are much more extensive. They pull in license plate data, but also body-worn cameras, police dash cams, drones, 911 dispatch, gunshot detectors, and surveillance cameras, sometimes even from private businesses. Quincy Whitner is with the Greenville County Sheriff's Department in South Carolina. He says Fusus helped his department find a man who shot a police officer and fled by combining city surveillance footage with license plate data.
14: This is a time and a force multiplier for us. Instead of having to go to a million different systems, a million different places to find answers, we can get it in one platform in one place somewhat instantaneously.
12: But that push of a button mentality is exactly what makes privacy experts nervous. Rachel Levinson-Waldman studies these tools at New York University's Brennan Center for Justice. She says even just a few decades ago, there were more hurdles in surveillance.
15: If an officer or a police department wanted to follow somebody, wanted to do a stakeout, wanted to launch an investigation, part of the friction is the resources that go into that.
12: Like staffing and time. There needed to be a good reason to go to all that effort. Now, she says, it is just easier to justify watching people.
15: So in some ways, going from the, we have this individualized reason to suspect wrongdoing to, well, we just have a wealth of data. Let's look in there and maybe see if we can find something wrong.
12: Police told NPR they understand those concerns, but that the good outweighs the bad. Michelle Yetzi manages the real-time crime center at the Montgomery County Police Department in Maryland.
16: I understand people's concerns, but if you're not up to no good, we're not looking at you. We are looking at people who are committing crimes.
12: Axon did not respond to multiple requests for comment, but CEO Rick Smith said in the company's latest earnings call that they strongly value privacy.
17: We just have to be thoughtful and understand those concerns and say, look, this is a tool to amplify human ability, not to replace human judgment.
12: But like we've seen with Flock cameras, there is potential for abuse when a police department is always watching. Privacy experts say tech can get it wrong. People can get swept up by mistake or even targeted. Meg Anderson, NPR News. Just like watching the detectives.
8: 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So now tech companies are looking at Australia. What do Australians think? 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
1: Good morning, I'm Michelle Martin. What is the secret to a long life? The answer might be Jonathan. Jonathan is a tortoise who was born in the 30s. That would be the 1830s, making him the oldest known living land animal. Scientists sequenced his genome and found, quote, unique gene variants in most aging pathways. What does this mean for us humans? It'll take more research to figure out. Until then, get good sleep, stay active, and eat your veggies. Well, I got 2 out of 3. It's Morning Edition.
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3: You're listening to KRVS. I'm Peggy Dersch, and today I am talking with Phyllis Grifford of the Acadiana Native Plant Project. Phyllis is here to talk to us about some upcoming events that the project is hosting to help educate all of us on native plants and how beneficial they are. So, yeah. Phyllis, what have you got going?
4: Oh, well, we've always got a full schedule in the fall. The Native Plant Project, we propagate over 100 species of native plants. We go out to tables and have events and talks and tours. And we collaborate with any organization that has overlapping missions. And in September, actually, on the second Tuesday of the month before the time changes, we're at Moncas Park for the Nature Walk.
3: That's every 5:30. Tuesday?
4: No, okay. It's just the second Tuesday of the month.
3: Second Tuesday of the month, right.
4: Mm-hmm. Mm-hmm. And then at the end of the month at Moncas Park, we're going to be doing a seed collection pop-up on September 29th. And then in October, we have a full schedule. We have a free seed workshop on October 3rd, Saturday, October 3rd, at our greenhouse in Arnaville from 9 to 11 in the morning. And that is one where you get to learn how to propagate seeds that you might have collected from your garden. And October 12th, we have a talk at the downtown library. That's a Monday at 6 o'clock, called Where Do I Begin? It's Conservation 101 for property owners, landowners who have acreage, who don't really know where to go, how to get started in doing conservation practices. So we'll connect you with resources and technical assistance. And on a similar note, October 17th, we have a conservation workshop for landowners in Lake Charles. And that also, you can sign up for that on our website, grownative.org. We have a plant sale. A native plant sale will be Saturday, October 24th in the morning. And we'll be at lots of tables and events throughout the area, all kinds of nature events. So look for us at our tables. We have giveaways and sometimes plants, sometimes seeds, but lots of information. And we hope that you'll sign up for our newsletter at grownative.org. Mm-hmm. We have work days. Anybody can come. You don't even have to work. You can just come and chat and have coffee or get a consult or buy plants on Tuesdays in Arnaville from 9 to 12. And it's at 1046 Main Highway. It's just south of Myron's, if you know where Arnaville mm-hmm. It's in Arnaville. And on Sundays at the UL Ecology Center, we have a team that meets at 8:30 to collect seeds and to grow prairie plants. So that's our fall schedule, and we hope to see plenty of people out at any of
3: them. Phyllis, you've told us about a lot. So if I am a home gardener and I just have a little chunk of land, won't even call it land, chunk of yard, and I'm thinking, maybe native plants might be the way to go, might be a lot easier. What's the best way for me to get started?
4: the best way is to come visit us or to go to our website, grownative.org. We have plant lists, and I would tell you right now that, you know, we can always offer you the first suggestion, which is to put in some purple coneflower or any of the native sunflowers, because you're going to have the butterflies and bees and things that you want to have in your habitat.
3: So if I go to your website, Grow Native, and that's spelled G-R-E-A-U-X, native.org, I'm going to find some information and resources like what plants might work for, what orientation and sunlight I have in my yard.
4: That's right.
3: Things like that.
4: You
3: and sure all
4: will.
3: The events
4: and
3: that you just told us about.
4: And some tours and some other things that might be helpful.
3: Well, thank you, Phyllis, for being here and telling
4: Thanks
3: us all about
4: us.
3: Acadiana native plants and what you've got coming up this fall. And I am Peggy Dersch. 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
0: From Marketplace in Washington, I'm Kimberly Adams. The New York Fed has released its latest survey of consumer expectations. And when it comes to inflation, that is how much folks think prices will have risen by in a year from now, expectations were up sharply in September to 3.9%. But consumers were feeling a bit better about the job market last month. They think they're less likely to lose their job in the coming year. And if they do, that they're more likely to find another one. Marketplace's Mitchell Hartman has more.
12: Last month, consumers saw one price keep going up at nearly every street corner they passed, says Bill Adams at Fifth Third Commercial Bank.
13: The increase

0: past, says Bill Adams at Fifth Third Commercial Bank.
1: The increase in inflation expectations in September, it's gas prices and also diesel prices, which consumers don't usually pay but have been in the news a lot. With the higher price of gasoline, consumers are telling us they're more worried about making ends meet. That has flowed through to lower expectations of household finances.
0: Consumers now expect food prices to rise more than 5%, rent nearly 7%, medical care more than 9%. Of course, they may not turn out to be right about any of that, but that's somewhat beside the point for the Federal Reserve when it decides whether to raise interest rates again, says economist Orrin Klatchkin at Nationwide. Rising inflation expectations
2: is definitely a part of the reason why they chose to hike rates last month and why we think they are going to continue to raise interest rates.
0: He says if the Fed lets those expectations continue unchecked,
2: that could certainly have an impact on spending habits.
0: When consumers expect higher prices and rush to make purchases to get ahead of them, that can drive even more inflation, making the Fed's job of fighting it harder. I'm Mitchell Hartman for Marketplace.
3: Let's do the numbers. Dow, S&P, and NASDAQ futures are down in the 0.4 to 0.7% range, with the Dow future down 351 points. The 10-year Treasury yield is up at 5.32%. Oil prices jumped this morning on reports the U.S. may be planning another round of major strikes on Iran. Brent crude is up 4.7% to almost $105 a barrel. 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And by VantageScore, the predictive credit score that helps lenders accurately assess an additional 33 million consumers using accurate, alternative, and trended data. VantageScore.com. It's time for us to take the Marketplace Economic Pulse, where we check in with reporters from public media outlets across the country about the economic stories they're following in their communities. This week, we're joined by Jessica Mazaros, a climate and environment reporter at Florida's WUSF. The team there has been working on their own series called The Cost of Power, exploring why energy bills are so high in the Sunshine State.
4: Good morning. Thank you for having me.
3: Jessica, you found in your reporting that energy bills in Florida have jumped by as much as 70% over the past 10 years. What explains that?
4: Yeah, bills are so high, mostly because of consecutive rate hikes. You know, it's every 3 years or so companies are allowed to ask for a rate hike. And sometimes they would, sometimes they wouldn't in the past, but it's been consecutive. Every time we know that they will. There's also something called pass-through costs and other surcharges, which have pushed up prices faster than household incomes. And then Florida in particular, Florida utilities, they're allowed to make the most return on equity than anywhere else, according to my sources. Like Florida Power and Light, it's the highest in the country of any major utility.
3: Well, say more about the role of utility companies in all of this. That feels like quite the outlier.
4: Well, Florida has four major investor-owned utilities. And at the same time that these bills have been climbing, these investor-owned utilities made more than $6 billion in profits last year. Consumer advocates are pretty upset about that, and they think that profits should be capped and that that's contributing as well to these bills rising.
3: What are some alternatives to this for-profit model?
4: Well, utilities can be run by a municipal government. We've seen that happen in Florida before. The last time was, I think, over a decade ago. But it can be costly. There are lawsuits. We know that two in particular in this region, in St. Petersburg and in Clearwater, the cities were looking to remove themselves from Duke Energy Florida and run their own utility to bring down costs. But Clearwater decided to back off from that because the cost would be too much in terms of that kind of a transition and the lawsuits. But St. Petersburg is still researching that. So that can be an alternative if the city is so willing. And we've heard from people in the community meetings during public hearings saying that they want this.
3: Beyond the utility companies, there's also this government-appointed commission that is in charge of approving rate hikes. What have they been doing this whole time?
4: Yeah, so it's called the Florida Public Service Commission. It's five commissioners appointed by Florida's governor. And they've been accused of rubber stamping a lot of these rate hikes and surcharges that have

0: been tacked on. And there's been some call, like bipartisan support, really. Last year, we had two pieces of legislation, one from a Republican and one from a Democrat, trying to revamp this commission to get those caps on profits, as well as getting some people on the commission who specialize in utilities and specialize in the environment.
1: When the utilities are putting in for these rate hikes, what are they saying justifies it?
0: So one of the big things is that, you know, Florida has the second highest electricity consumption in the country, and the population keeps growing, so that leads utilities to continuously expand their rate base. And then also they're allowed to pass on capital expenditures onto customers, like when you build a power plant, for example. So they're really incentivized to expand, but they're saying, like, in order to expand, we need more money, basically.
1: Jessica Mazaros is a climate and environment reporter at WUSF in Tampa, Florida. Jessica, thank you.
0: Thank you so much.
1: To hear our full conversation, head over to marketplace.org. We'll also have it in our podcast feed later this morning. In Washington, I'm Kimberly Adams with the Marketplace Morning Report. 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
6: Good morning. Hurricane Isaias is headed toward the Gulf Coast. Oil platforms evacuated personnel, and production is down by 25%. We hear how communities are preparing on Morning Edition from NPR News. FBI squads that catch foreign spies in the U.S. are now severely understaffed. I'm Michelle Martin.
7: And I'm Steve Inskeep. Agents have quit or been fired or been shifted to focus on violent crime or immigration. What's the impact? Also, Elon Musk has talked of life as a simulation, like a video game. He would not sit for an interview in a documentary, so the filmmaker simulated one. It is Thursday, October 8th. This day in 1997, scientists shared the strongest evidence yet that Mars may once have been warm enough for life. The news is next.
8: Live from NPR News in Washington, I'm Korva Coleman. The media outlets CNN, MS Now, and Politico square off against the Trump administration in federal court this morning. It's over access to the White House. The White House has sought to ban their reporters, citing national security concerns. But President Trump announced he was doing so because he didn't like their coverage. As NPR's David Folkenflik reports, the news outlets say he's violating their First Amendment rights.
9: A federal judge forced the White House to pause its ban. Now he'll consider what to do about it. Legal precedents suggest Trump didn't have to let them in, but once he did, he can't keep them out simply because of their coverage. CNN is still being periodically blocked from taking part in a TV pool in which the network shares costs and logistics of covering the president's actions in public spaces with four other networks. That footage is shared widely. The White House has blocked CNN from operating in smaller places for the pool, like Air Force One. The judge has to assess that, too. David Folkenflik, NPR News.
8: The third quarter of 2026 represented the most dangerous period for global shipping in recent history. That's according to maritime intelligence group Windward. For the first time, four major navies belonging to Iran, Russia, Ukraine, and the U.S. struck merchant ships, turning commercial vessels into tools of interstate conflict. NPR's Hadil Al-Shelchi reports.
10: The maritime intelligence firm Windward said that the overall traffic in the Strait of Hormuz has doubled since July, but that the actual number of tankers passing through this waterway may be higher, driven by the U.S. Navy escorting night convoys traveling in Omani waters. The tanker traffic in the Red Sea waterway of Bab el-Mandeb dropped by 26% due to Iranian-backed Houthi attacks on Saudi vessels, according to the group. It said Iran shifted its strategy between July and September, changing from indiscriminate attacks to specifically target tankers navigating the U.S.-protected Southern Corridor. Nearly half of the targeted vessels belong to the national fleets of Gulf energy companies. Hadil Al-Shalchi, NPR News.
8: Russia bombed a public bus in an eastern Ukrainian fortress city, killing at least 30 people and injuring another 18. NPR's Joanna Kakissis reports from Kyiv.
11: Russia used guided aerial bombs to strike the bus in the eastern city of Kramatorsk. This city and the neighboring town of Slovyansk are the last two major settlements in the Donetsk region under Ukrainian control. Writing on social media, the region's governor, Vadim Filashkin, said, quote, Russia comes to Ukrainian land with death. Filashkin said public transportation in Kramatorsk and Slovyansk has been halted for safety reasons. Russia has stepped up its attacks on Ukrainian cities ahead of winter, striking homes as well as power and water facilities. Joanna Kakissis, NPR News, Kyiv.
8: This is NPR. Hurricane Isaias is swirling nearly 400 miles south of the mouth of the Mississippi River. Top winds are at 80 miles per hour. The storm could make landfall on the Gulf Coast tomorrow night. Forecasters say it will be strong. More than 4,000 plaintiffs across the country are suing drug makers, claiming serious harms from GLP-1 drugs. NPR's Yuki Noguchi reports this raises questions about how common such side effects may be.
12: Millions of Americans take these drugs, yet there isn't much reliable data about serious side effects like sudden blindness, pancreatitis, and gallstones. Ozempic's maker, Novo Nordisk, says serious conditions are exceedingly rare in clinical trials. The Food and Drug Administration tracks side effect reports filed by doctors, patients, or companies. NPR found about 2,000 cases of pancreatitis and 1,000 cases of sudden blindness out of 190,000 GLP-1-related findings since 2024. But those reports are unverified, and doctors often don't report because it's hard to be sure the drugs caused the problems. Yuki Noguchi, NPR News.
8: The winner of this year's Nobel Prize in Literature is Canadian author Anne Carson. She is a poet, essayist, and professor of classics. The Nobel Committee pointed to her use of ancient Greek and Roman themes for her works. Tomorrow, the renowned Nobel Peace Prize will be awarded. The Economics Prize will be presented on Monday. 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
13: 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John Ludwig Taylor solves murder cases like a game of chess in this BritBox original mystery. 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
14: I'm John Broussard, better known as JB. 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

0: 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I'm Steve Inskeep at our member station WBEZ in Chicago.
1: And I'm Michelle Martin in Washington, D.C. Good morning. Overnight, Tropical Storm Isaias became a hurricane.
0: Forecasters say it will make landfall as early as tomorrow night near the Alabama Gulf Coast and Florida Panhandle. Communities are preparing for high winds and flooding.
1: We reach WBHM's environmental reporter Laura Linehan in Birmingham, Alabama. Good morning, Lauren.
2: Good morning.
1: So what are the preparations looking like?
2: Well, you know, they're used to hurricanes along the Gulf Coast, right? But it's been a pretty quiet hurricane season so far with El Nino in play. So areas from the Mississippi Gulf Coast all the way to the Florida Panhandle, especially along the coast, have been getting sandbags, boarding up windows, getting supplies from the grocery stores. The stores have been full with people stocking up on those hurricane supplies. They know that hurricane plan. And so for folks who are staying, who have not had evacuation orders, they are definitely making those preps right along the coast, but it's also the inland communities. I mean, here in Alabama, the National Weather Service in Birmingham is forecasting 2 to 4 inches of rain and some stronger winds inland. So you could see the potential for folks already. What they have been doing is securing their lawn furniture outside, but it's also October. So folks are having to secure their Halloween inflatables and decorations. But I also spoke with the Birmingham Humane Society, and they've been asking people to donate crates because they are trying to evacuate their shelters ahead of the storm coming in so they have room for animals to come up from the coastal shelters.
1: Seems like there's a little bit of uncertainty, though, about what the path might be. So what about events this weekend? What are people planning to do if they have big events planned?
2: Yeah, you know, down here in the Deep South, a big concern is going to be football. So we have already seen some high school football games being rescheduled to either earlier in the day on Friday or even tonight. And then we also have that potential for Saturday. There is a big SEC football game in Tuscaloosa, the Alabama versus Georgia matchup. And President Trump is actually scheduled to attend, but he said yesterday that he is playing everything by ear based on what happens with Isaias. So as of right now, kickoff is still set for Saturday night at 6:30 p.m. Central Time. And so what University of Alabama is doing is they're just continuing to monitor the storm. If it keeps that forward momentum, the worst impacts from the storm would be happening in the morning.
1: Okay. What about oil refineries along the coast and platforms in the Gulf?
2: Right. So we've seen some reports from the Marine Minerals Administration saying that as of Wednesday, non-essential personnel have been evacuated off 8 production platforms. And that's roughly 2% of the manned platforms in the Gulf. And roughly 19% of oil rigs have been evacuated. Now, this isn't anything unusual. Anytime you have a tropical system in the Gulf, especially during hurricane season, this is the procedure they will follow. But of course, there is a question going forward. Okay, as Isaias moves through the Gulf, could we see an impact on oil prices if the storm gets really bad?
1: And before we let you go, what are you hearing from state officials?
2: Well, we have been seeing several governors declare states of emergencies, and this is just basically so they can free up resources and stage equipment along the Gulf. So they're going to be coordinating with shelters and sending out warnings as needed to the communities. And what I've seen is just really encouraging folks to be ready and pay attention to that forecast. Even now, with us being less than 48 hours out from Isaias making landfall, there's still that potential for the forecast to change. And any little shift in the track or intensity can make a big difference on who will see impacts as we're less than 48 hours out from landfall.
1: That's Laura Linehan with WBHM in Birmingham. Lauren, thank you.
2: Thank you all.
0: Hurricane Isaias is not the first big storm to threaten the Gulf Coast and is unlikely to be the last. So we have called Carolyn Gruber. She's deputy director of the Environmental Security Program at the Stimson Center, which is focused on international peace, security, and governance, and she is focused on climate resilience. She used to be at the National Oceanic and Atmospheric Administration. Welcome to the program.
3: Thanks for having me.
0: Okay, so folks can change the date of the football game, but what are some of the longer-term changes the Gulf Coast has made to be ready for a storm like this?
3: I think that's exactly the right question to ask. We have a real realization that we can't treat these as isolated individual events that are happening far away and apart from us. When a storm hits a coastline, it's not just damaging the environment of that specific place. I think it's important to understand that this triggers a bigger set of interconnected impacts that affect everything from public health to energy grids, just as Lauren was mentioning, and economic stability. And so coastal resilience is a really important player in building out how to reduce that vulnerability.
0: Well, if we look at the Florida Panhandle, if we look at Alabama, are they in good shape for this?
3: Well, I think that's a good question. We are definitely seeing heavy investment in building resilience. I think it doesn't serve us to build back to what we would consider to be a vulnerable baseline, to basically put a piece of infrastructure back exactly the way that it was before the storm knocked it down or put it offline. And there are some excellent examples around the world and here in the U.S. in the southern on the southern coast to look to as we creatively engineer our way out of vulnerability.
0: I'm just thinking about some of the obvious things you can do. Your beach house can be on 10-foot stilts, to give an example.
3: That's right.
0: Your power grid can be a little bit stronger, that sort of thing. Can you go on with some other things that are being done?
3: Exactly. To follow on Lauren's reporting from the refinery space, in the utility space, there's some really great examples, especially in Texas and throughout the Gulf Coast, of doing things like moving power lines underground, elevating those substations, making them higher up off the ground, and deploying mobile microgrids that can make that real and measurable difference in building the long-term resilience.
0: You know, we have an interesting political situation in that one party embraces the reality of climate change and the other party, as a matter of policy, denies the reality of climate change. And some political figures are afraid even to talk about what they know to be the truth about climate change. But are people still moving forward in a bipartisan way to deal with the resilience question, to deal with the adaptation question of this?
3: Yes, I think so. I think as we look at the full picture of what climate risk looks like, we have to think about how social, environmental, economic risks all come together and how they cascade and compound to really understand where to put what I believe are already limited resources into building that resilience, especially in coastal communities. We do a lot of work with coastal communities around the world, and adaptation, moving forward, adapting forward is something that they're interested in, they're looking to do, and they're looking to be creative, which is really
0: important. Are they looking to do it regardless of the local politics, regardless of their partisan affiliations?
3: Well, I think it matters because a lot of the coastal cities are really the drivers of economies, especially, for example, in the Gulf Coast. These cities are driving the local economy, whether it's through tourism, hotels, whether it's through the refinery process. There's a lot of there's a lot to say about the blue economy and its role, and how to build it out in a way that reduces risk and increases our resilience.
0: One other thing to ask about briefly, I was just in Western North Carolina talking with people there, and that is where Hurricane Helene unexpectedly devastated people with massive amounts of wind and rain. 2 years later, people are still in something of a recovery phase. Are inland areas as prepared as they could be for the potential of that happening again sometime?
3: I think the word preparation is key here. We have to, instead of panicking, we need to prepare and realize that this is something that is, it's going to happen again. And being able to be resilient, to adapt forward, to make a difference for the next time is important.
0: Carolyn Gruber of the Simpson Center, thanks so much.
3: Thanks very much.
1: A Minnesota teenager has been arrested on accusations that he was plotting a mass shooting at the Mall of America. Federal prosecutors say the teen targeted the shopping center because it is owned by Jewish people. NPR's Juliana Kim reports.
4: 18-year-old Shegdoun Abdullahi Muhammad was arrested on Tuesday in Minnesota after federal authorities say the teenager tried to buy an assault rifle and 200 rounds of ammunition from an undercover agent in order to carry out an act of terrorism. FBI agent Christopher Dotson spoke about the arrest at a press conference yesterday.
5: Muhammad pledged his allegiance to ISIS leaders and claimed to have joined ISIS over a year ago. Muhammad allegedly sought martyrdom in carrying out his plans to murder innocent civilians.
4: Court documents say authorities began investigating Mohammed in December 2024. In messages with an undercover informant, the teenager allegedly said he was motivated by the mass shootings that occurred at the Pulse nightclub in Orlando and Bondi Beach in Australia. In July, he started planning his attack on the country's largest shopping center, the Mall of America in Bloomington, Minnesota, according to court documents. Investigators allege that Mohammed not only wanted to hurt others, he wanted to deter people from visiting the mall ever again. They also say he chose a date near the end of this month to target Asians at a Hmong arts event hosted at the mall. FBI agent Dodson said,
5: 100% committed. Those are the words Mohammed allegedly uttered when he described his planned jihad journey.
4: Federal authorities declined to say at the press conference how Mohammed was first put on their radar. Mohammed is a U.S.-born citizen, and his parents are from Somalia. U.S. Attorney Daniel Rosen said FBI agents approached Mohammed's parents last year after the teenager sent concerning messages about wanting to commit an act of violence.
6: The FBI attempted to speak with his parents, having seen that this young man was becoming radicalized, and those attempts were rebuffed by the parents.
4: It was not immediately clear on Wednesday if Mohammed had legal representation. Juliana Kim, NPR News.

0: On the next Fresh Air, White House correspondent April Ryan has spent decades pressing presidents for answers, most of that time for American urban radio networks. We'll talk about access, power, race, and what happened when asking questions put her in the president's crosshairs. 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
1: 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From Columbia Pictures with The Social Reckoning, a new film by Aaron Sorkin, starring Mikey Madison, Jeremy Allen White, and Jeremy Strong, inspired by a true David versus Goliath story about truth at all costs, now playing in theaters. 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
2: This is Morning Edition from NPR News. I'm Michelle Martin.
3: And I'm Steve Inskeep. A new documentary takes a critical look at a breathtakingly wealthy man. Elon Musk has threatened a lawsuit over the film Musk, which is the kind of conflict that tends to drive publicity. The documentary features interviews with people who were close to Musk, including his first wife, and also Ashley St. Clair, one of the partners who has had children with him.
4: If you were to ask someone on the right what they think of Elon, he's a free speech god. And someone on the left, he's just someone who sends hateful tweets and he's lost his mind. Both are very comforting, but both are completely insufficient to the immense amount of power and influence he has.
3: Filmmaker Alex Gibney says Musk's power is what drove him to produce the documentary. Did you admire Elon Musk before you began this project?
5: I was interested in him. And at home, I was proud to say I owned a Tesla Powerwall. I had Tesla solar panels on my roof. He had taken on the big three, electric cars, something I really believed in. But I saw also the way he kept getting richer and richer and richer, and it sort of accreted all of this economic power. And that made me interested enough to want to dig in.
3: Gibney reconstructs Musk's career at SpaceX and Tesla using archival video and records from lawsuits. The resulting film is the length of a Springsteen concert, 3 hours and 45 minutes.
5: At the heart of it were two companies who had achieved great things technologically, but their stock price was way out of proportion to their actual economic value. And that got me thinking about how he got to where he got.
3: You describe a pattern in Elon Musk's career.
5: Yeah.
3: And if I can summarize,
5: sure.
3: Companies like SpaceX and Tesla do truly incredible things,
5: yes.
3: Genuinely incredible, which he then sells as even more incredible than they actually are.
5: Not only that, but he sells as the unique product of his own brain. In other words, there's nobody else at Tesla or there's nobody else at SpaceX. There's only Elon Musk because he is the Leonardo da Vinci for our age. And you could say, okay, most CEOs are credit grabbers, and that is true to some extent. But he also used it as a ploy to get more and more money from the stock market, which he desperately needed because, you know, for a long time, Tesla didn't make a profit. There was only one place he could go. Well, actually, it turned out there were two. One place was the stock market. The other place was the government.
3: Okay.
5: And he learned how to hose them both.
3: SpaceX performed a vital service, ferrying equipment into space, developing rockets that could be reused cheaply. But the film says Musk cast the company as an even grander venture, forever about to colonize Mars. Tesla made popular electric cars, but the film says Musk oversold them as self-driving. According to the film, they weren't made with enough sensors for that, which is why some have crashed.
5: And as a result, some 67 people are dead. And that's a level of overpromising that leans into fraud. And the government was investigating that.
3: You just put that in the past tense.
5: Right. I think one of the big successes that Musk had when he engineered the election of Donald Trump was to make all the investigations into his companies go away.
3: Musk's lawyer has threatened to sue over this movie.
5: Yeah.
3: And the specific complaint that he raises has to do with your description of the 2024 election.
5: Right.
3: What do you say Musk claimed about that election as it was happening?
5: The film just quotes Elon Musk's texts to his lover, Ashley St. Clair, saying when he knew much earlier than everybody else did with some certainty that Trump was going to win, he said, "I found an anomaly in the matrix. I have 10,000 lasers in space," obviously referring to Starlink, you know,
6: his satellite system.
5: His satellite
6: communications.
5: System. We don't claim that he changed votes in the 2024 election. All we do is to show that he was bragging to his lover that he had special access to understanding the outcome of the election in a way that other people didn't. Was he lying to her? Was he just bragging? Or was he telling us something that we shouldn't know? I don't know. That's for the viewer to decide.
6: That raises another interesting question. You did not interview Elon Musk for
5: Correct.
6: This documentary. And yet you sort of interviewed.
5: Yet he is interviewed.
6: Why don't you explain what you did and why
5: it's
6: you did
5: it? Called a simulated interview. And famously in the film, Elon Musk brushed me off on Twitter and basically said he called me a douche is what he did. I responded, douche. And that was sort of the end of our exchange on Twitter. And it was clear that he wasn't going to sit. But I really badly wanted to get his point of view and perspective in the film. So what to do? Well, we established a massive database of everything that he had ever said, either in audio or video, outtakes, whatever. And we used that actual material as we were doing our cut. But I became fascinated with the idea that he was fascinated by the notion that we're living in a simulation. So I thought, wouldn't it be interesting to construct an interview with a simulated Elon in which he actually spoke his actual words, but he was a kind of designed facsimile of who the real Elon was.
6: I guess we need to explain for normal human beings. There's some tech people who play around with the idea that this is just a big video game, that the world is not really happening.
5: That's right.
6: That we are just characters.
5: That's right. We're NPCs, non-player characters. And Elon, I think, thinks he's player one. He's the player in some ways. It's never exactly clear what he thinks, but he does really believe that we're living in what's called an ancestor simulation, where some future AI or alien life form has exfiltrated all of the data from planet Earth, is now playing us as a video game.
6: Did you lose any sleep over the idea that you were creating an interview with Elon
5: I didn't
6: Musk?
5: Because I felt it was journalistically sound in the sense that we were using his actual recordings of actual words and using them in a way which was warranted not only by what he said, but the context within which we were placing them.
6: You narrate this film.
5: Yeah.
6: I felt as a viewer in the early parts of the film, you sound curious.
5: Mm-hmm.
6: In the later parts of the film, you sound angry.
5: I think that's fair. And I think that change in tone resembled the change in point of view that I obtained over the course of doing the film over those 4 years. I became increasingly resentful and angry.
6: Alex Gibney, thanks for coming by.
5: Thank you, Steve.
6: Gibney's film, Musk, is in theaters Friday and is due to stream on HBO in a few months. We have reached out to Elon Musk's attorney for comment. We haven't heard back. This is NPR News.
7: An NPR investigation reveals that ICE has been secretly using a warehouse in New Jersey. That's despite a legal order barring ICE from converting it into a detention center.
8: The administration seems to have cleverly eliding that intention. It's just infuriating.
7: I'm Elsa Chang. 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
10: Live from NPR News in Washington, I'm Dave Mattingly. A hurricane warning is in effect along the Gulf Coast of Mississippi, Alabama, and Florida as Isaias gains strength over warm, open waters. The storm is expected to strengthen before making landfall late tomorrow or early Saturday. Right now, Isaias is a Category 1 hurricane with top sustained winds of 80 miles per hour. Mandatory and voluntary evacuations are underway. The Trump administration has deported about 500 migrants to countries in Africa that are not their nations of origin. NPR's Kate Bartlett says a report by Human Rights Watch finds once there, many deportees face abuse.
11: The U.S. has deported hundreds of migrants to some 12 countries in Africa, including war zones and authoritarian regimes, according to the Rights Watchdog. People from countries including Afghanistan and Iraq ended up in Central African Republic. Some people from Cuba and Laos were sent to Eswatini. Many deportees were not given enough time to challenge their deportations and were then shackled or straitjacketed on the flights from the U.S., Human Rights Watch said. The group said people sent to Eswatini, Ghana, and South Sudan were arbitrarily detained in those countries. Other countries, like Cameroon and Equatorial Guinea, send some people onward to risk of persecution or torture in their home countries, despite their having received orders of protection from U.S. immigration judges.
10: This is NPR News. The USS Abraham Lincoln is scheduled to return to San Diego today following a record deployment which included operations in the Middle East in the war with Iran. The carrier drew national attention after reports emerged of crew stress and mental health challenges, as well as food shortages aboard the carrier. In August, the Navy acknowledged 8 sailors attempted suicide over 10 months. Corporate executives in the U.S. are expressing growing concerns about artificial intelligence enabling fraud. NPR's Jenna McLaughlin says those concerns are changing how those same executives invest to combat the threat.
12: According to the results of a survey of business leaders, over 80% said their company had already been targeted with AI-enabled scams, from convincing impersonations to deceptive fake business emails. The research, first shared with NPR, was conducted by Certos, a financial fraud intelligence firm that's part of a portfolio of businesses owned by 7 of the largest financial institutions in the U.S. Ben Chance, Certos' manager, says businesses in the financial industry are on the front lines of new digital attacks.
13: This sector, you know, really, we have to be on our toes at all times, right? This is a hot war, so to speak.
12: Around 80% of respondents said they worry AI scams could undermine trust in their business and in commerce writ large if safety isn't a priority. Jenna McLaughlin, NPR News.
10: I'm Dave Mattingly in Washington.
14: 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I'm NPR's Debbie Elliott. 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
2: And I'm Michelle Martin in Washington, D.C. Good morning. The job of catching foreign spies trying to steal U.S. secrets primarily falls to the FBI. NPR's Ryan Lucas has exclusive reporting that under the Trump administration, the FBI teams that do this work have been hit with major staffing cuts. And Ryan is with us now in our studios in Washington, D.C. Good to see you.
17: Good morning.
2: So what'd you find out?
17: Well, my story looks at the FBI's counterintelligence squads because it's their job to track and hunt down foreign spies here in the U.S. trying to steal government secrets, but also economic secrets. So things like cutting-edge research and technology. And what my reporting found is that those FBI counterintelligence squads have been hit by pretty steep staffing shortages across the country. That's according to five people familiar with the matter. They all spoke to me on condition of anonymity out of fear of retribution. I was told that in some field offices, these squads have only half of their counterintelligence positions filled. So this is a significant drop in manpower doing this critical work.
2: Did the people you spoke with have any insight into why the FBI is cutting staffing on these squads?
17: So it's interesting. Sources told me this isn't the result of a specific directive from FBI Director Kash Patel to cut back on counterintelligence work. Instead, it's a result of Patel making violent crime and immigration enforcement priorities for the FBI. Those, of course, are also top issues for President Trump. So FBI field offices have been pulling agents and analysts from counterintelligence and putting them on violent crime and immigration enforcement instead. But there's also another factor at play here, and that's the turmoil at the Bureau under Patel's leadership. The FBI has lost more than 1,500 special agents under this administration. Those agents are leaving. They're taking their experience, their institutional knowledge with them. In some instances, this administration has also fired veteran FBI folks. And those sorts of firings, these departures, are particularly problematic in counterintelligence work because I'm told there's a huge learning curve doing this sort of work.
2: And what has the FBI said in response to your reporting?
17: Well, a spokesperson said the Bureau has a robust counterintelligence operation and said anonymous critics are, quote, disconnected from reality.
2: You know, you can imagine that a lot of countries would be interested in U.S. secrets. So what are the main concerns here? Who are the main concerns here?
17: Yeah, I spoke with Emily Harding about this. She's a former CIA analyst and deputy staff director of the Senate Intelligence Committee under Republican leadership. She said there are a lot of adversaries that are very interested in operating in the U.S.
18: China is very aggressive in what they do. The Iranians pose a real threat. The Russians have always been aggressive. They always will be aggressive. There is a host of counterintelligence threats.
17: There is, of course, the U.S. war right now with Iran. But broadly speaking, China looms largest here. For years, U.S. officials have been saying that China is relentlessly stealing American information and technology. And a few years ago, in fact, the FBI said it had more than 2,000 open economic espionage cases tied to China alone. So that gives you a bit of a sense of the scale of the issue here.
2: And so how would we be able to tell if the FBI is falling short in this critical role?
17: Yeah, it's a good question. And it's important to say that the FBI is still doing counterintelligence work, but it is hard to know when something slips through the cracks. This isn't like counterterrorism, where if a terrorist plot isn't stopped, something horrible happens. We all know about it. In counterintelligence, the threats are silent. And that means that it's very hard to know when someone is making off with U.S. secrets. And if that's not stopped, that theft just goes on and on and on.
2: That is NPR's Ryan Lucas. You can read more of his reporting at npr.org. Ryan, thank you.
17: Thank you.
3: Some other news now. Protesters are blocking the entrances of more than 200 high schools in France again today. Hundreds of thousands of high school students have been demonstrating. The prime minister said last night that France will do more to replace absent teachers and renovate facilities that are falling apart. NPR's Eleanor Beardsley is covering this from Paris. Hi, Eleanor.
19: Hi, Steve.
3: How's the prime minister trying to resolve this?
19: Well, he spoke to the nation last night, and Prime Minister Sebastien Lecornu was specific and broad. He started with the high schoolers and said the students would be heard. He condemned the violence and said the police were never given orders to affront the students. You know, there's been a lot of anger among students over what they say are aggressive police tactics on young protesters. Lecornu proposed a one-month time of reflection for students, teachers, and lawmakers to come up with answers that he said would be part of a bill debated by Parliament in November. But he spent the second part of the speech explaining the difficulties France faces, the world context, skyrocketing energy costs, and wars. He explained that there are budget constraints because each time the government addresses a crisis like COVID, it borrows money. And he said France is paying higher interest on that debt now.
3: Okay, so the prime minister says, let's take a month off. Let's calm down. Let's see if we can legislate about this. What do students say in response?
19: Oh, well, they're not satisfied. And they say the government is just playing for time, hoping that these demonstrations will peter out. But for the moment, the movement has widened to include college students. Yesterday, I was out in Paris where students from an elite university, Sciences Po, had joined in, and they had completely blocked a main boulevard in central Paris. They were behind a barricade of plastic dumpster dumpsters chanting anti-police slogans at a line of riot police on the other side. There was tear gas being fired. It was tense. So let's listen to what a couple students had to say. Here is 18-year-old Shelbon Kobeba.
20: I'm absolutely outraged by what's going on with the educational system. It's not just like a little manifestation. It's a revolt. We are revolting. We are not accepting.
19: So she says this protest movement will intensify, and she's hoping firefighters, farmers, and others will join. These college protesters said they're privileged, and that's why they have to lend their voices to help, you know, young high schoolers in poorer neighborhoods who they say have been forgotten by the French state. These protests are also about equality. And 19-year-old Clara Houssin told me that the French education system is supposed to be a meritocracy, and it's not. And she said it's not equal either. Here she is.
21: There's rats in the schools, there's holes in the windows. It's not suitable conditions to study. They don't have a French teacher for 6 months. And then they're asked to pass an exam, and that exam is supposed to be fair, but it's not fair if you haven't had a teacher for 6 months.
19: So, you know, in his speech last night, Le Cornu said there would be more teachers found, and he also said, quote, a top priority is to improve the material conditions of the buildings, especially in the face of climate change, because, Steve, there's no air conditioning in French schools either.
3: Wow. How does all of this fit into the politics of France?
19: Well, for the far left, these protests fit perfectly into their platform of social injustice. Far-right leader Marine Le Pen, who polls show is in the lead to win next spring's presidential race, has said order must be restored. But she also knows she can't totally alienate this youth. But these young people regularly chant about how much they hate her party.
3: What happens next?
19: Well, protesting is such a fundamental right in France. And so protesters sometimes get the feeling that their demands must be answered immediately. And we're seeing some of that. But Stephen, 1 week, the All Saints Day vacation begins. It's 2 weeks long. And that will likely end these protests for now, at least.
3: NPR's Eleanor Beardsley is in Paris. Eleanor, thanks so much.
19: You're welcome.

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1: Good morning, I'm Steve Inskeep. Margaret Hamilton has died. She was a leading computer programmer for Apollo missions to the moon. Once her four-year-old Lauren climbed into a flight simulator, pressed a button, and crashed it. Hamilton proposed a software fix. Supervisors rejected that, saying no grown-up would make that mistake, and then a real astronaut did. So Hamilton helped him fix it. She was a woman who helped to take one small step for man. It's Morning Edition.
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3: You're listening to KRVS. I'm Peggy Dersch, and today I am talking with Phyllis Grifford of the Acadiana Native Plant Project. Phyllis is here to talk to us about some upcoming events that the project is hosting to help educate all of us on native plants and how beneficial they are. So, yeah. Phyllis, what have you got going?
4: Oh, well, we've always got a full schedule in the fall. The Native Plant Project, we propagate over 100 species of native plants. We go out to tables and have events and talks and tours. And we collaborate with any organization that has overlapping missions. And in September, actually, on the second Tuesday of the month before the time changes, we're at Moncas Park for the Nature Walk.
3: That's at every 5:30. Tuesday?
4: No, okay. It's just the second Tuesday of the month.
3: Second Tuesday of the month, right.
4: Mm-hmm. Mm-hmm. And then at the end of the month at Moncas Park, we're going to be doing a seed collection pop-up on September 29th. And then in October, we have a full schedule. We have a free seed workshop on October 3rd, Saturday, October 3rd, at our greenhouse in Arnaville from 9 to 11 in the morning. And that is one where you get to learn how to propagate seeds that you might have collected from your garden. And October 12th, we have a talk at the downtown library. That's a Monday at 6 o'clock called Where Do I Begin? It's Conservation 101 for property owners, landowners who have acreage, who don't really know where to go, how to get started in doing conservation practices. So we'll connect you with resources and technical assistance. And on a similar note, October 17th, we have a conservation workshop for landowners in Lake Charles. And that also, you can sign up for that on our website, grownative.org. We have a plant sale. A native plant sale will be Saturday, October 24th in the morning, and we'll be at lots of tables and events throughout the area, all kinds of nature events. So look for us at our tables. We have giveaways and sometimes plants, sometimes seeds, but lots of information. And we hope that you'll sign up for our newsletter at grownative.org. Mm-hmm. We have work days. Anybody can come. You don't even have to work. You can just come and chat and have coffee or get a consult or buy plants on Tuesdays in Arnaville from 9 to 12. And it's at 1046 Main Highway. It's just south of Myron's, if you know where Arnaville is. It's in Arnaville. And on Sundays at the UL Ecology Center, we have a team that meets at 8:30 to collect seeds and to grow prairie plants. So that's our fall schedule, and we hope to see plenty of people out at any of
3: it. Phyllis, you've told us about a lot. So if I am a home gardener and I just have a little chunk of land, won't even call it land, chunk of yard, and I'm thinking, maybe native plants might be the way to go, might be a lot easier. What's the best way for me to get started?
4: the best way is to come visit us or to go to our website, grownative.org. 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
3: So if I go to your website, Grow Native, and that's spelled G-R-E-A-U-X, native.org, I'm going to find some information and resources like what plants might work for what orientation and sunlight I have in my yard.
4: That's right.
3: And things like that.
4: You
3: and
4: sure
3: all
4: will.
3: The events
4: and
3: that you just told us about.
4: And some tours and some other things that might be helpful.
3: Well, thank you, Phyllis, for being here and telling
4: Thanks
3: us all about
4: us.
3: Acadiana native plants and what you've got coming up this fall. And I am Peggy Dersh. 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
1: And I'm Steve Inskeep. Student groups at Cornell University are calling for change in response to what they say was the mishandling of an alleged 2024 sexual assault. On Wednesday, they staged a sit-in and what they called an economic blackout. Reporter Aurora Berry of our member station WSKG is in Ithaca.
12: Students occupied a dining hall on campus for 7 hours in solidarity with the woman referred to as Jane Doe, who reported that she was raped for 7 hours by 7 male students. They also told students to stop spending money on campus for the day. Kennedy Young is co-president of Black Students United at Cornell, one of the organizations leading the sit-in.
13: When I think about this day, like I think about people who are united with me and in community with me on this issue. And I think that's a beautiful thing.
12: She says students held teach-ins, sharing knowledge about domestic violence and Cornell's history of student protests going back to the 1960s. This is the second major protest on Cornell's campus this week. On Monday, hundreds of students marched across campus during a Justice for Survivors rally. A coalition of campus groups leading the actions at Cornell released a list of demands for the university's administration. They include mandatory sexual assault prevention training for students and trauma-informed training for the university police. The students also want to see minimum sanctions for sexual assault, among other changes. Young says the sit-in provided students with community during a difficult time.
13: It's just been amazing to be able to look amongst other students and know that even if I know that I'm not being protected by this institution, I'm being protected by students, and I'm being protected by a community that cares for me.
12: But Young says the sit-in was intended to pressure the university to protect its students. Jack Huber is a sophomore at the University.

0: Jack Huber is a sophomore at the university. He's also part of Students for a Democratic Cornell, another group involved in the protests. He says Cornell's mishandling of the case is part of a pattern.
1: It is the product of a culture that the administration has enabled, and it is far from the only time that Cornell's justice system has failed its students and even been weaponized against students.
0: He says that Cornell's disciplinary process favors outcomes that look good for the university. His organization wants to see a return to an independent judicial system. Cornell's media relations office did not respond to requests for comment in time for this report. For NPR News, I'm Aurora Berry in Ithaca.
2: October is Breast Cancer Awareness Month, which comes with reminders for annual mammograms. You might have heard one of these. One state is now requiring radiologists to tell patients whether their screenings for breast cancer reveal a warning sign for heart disease. That warning sign is called arterial calcification. Dr. Lisa Mullen is here to help explain that. She is an associate professor of radiology at Johns Hopkins University who helped revise the draft of the new legal requirement that's now in effect in Maryland. Dr. Mullen, good morning. Thanks for joining us.
3: Oh, thank you for having me.
2: So what is breast arterial calcification and what can it tell you about someone's health?
3: So breast arterial calcifications are basically calcifications. So that sort of white mineral deposited in the wall of arteries in the breast, or, you know, we're seeing it in the breast. And since calcifications appear white on a mammogram, they are visible to radiologists. And they can be distinguished from other types of calcifications that occur commonly in the breast tissue. And it's important to know that arterial calcifications are not related to breast cancer or breast cancer risk. So they're not a marker of breast cancer, but they are potentially a marker of other cardiovascular disease.
2: Okay, so it's a side benefit of getting that mammogram, right? The initial, the point of the mammogram is the breast cancer, but then you get this other benefit for some sort of indication. But what should clinicians and patients do if this calcification is detected?
3: So, you know, what we're, well, just to backtrack a little bit, the new law in Maryland is requiring radiologists to report breast arterial calcifications if they're present on a mammogram. So this really only applies to mammograms. And then the law also provides some required language that has been added to patient result letters. So the lay letter that the patient gets when they have a screening mammogram or a diagnostic mammogram will have some information about breast arterial calcifications, along with information that the patient does or does not have breast arterial calcifications themselves, but then there's some general information as well. So that paragraph suggests that if these calcifications are present, that the patient should speak to her primary care provider about her cardiovascular risk. So that would be the first step, just talking to the patient's provider, you know, so the woman talks to her provider about her cardiovascular risk. And maybe together they can discuss whether a more formal risk assessment needs to be performed for that patient. And that could be very individual depending on the patient and her own risks.
2: Well, to that end, you know, two other breast radiologists at Johns Hopkins opposed this law in part because they said there's not a standard step for how to follow up. And they said that that just creates more anxiety for patients. So what's your take on this? Why do you think this is still, you know, a positive step to require this notification?
3: Well, I think one of the challenges that's faced with this is that radiologists were reporting it, but it was kind of optional. So there's no national guideline about reporting this and no agreement about whether it should be reported or how it should be reported or what should be done if calcifications are found. And I think the legislation in Maryland, which is mandating reporting, and it really is a binary reporting. So basically, you know, yes or no, present or not present. So we're not really looking at the grade, the amount of calcification or the number of arteries that are calcified. So it's not really quantified, but it's more just yes or no, you have it or you don't. And I think the opposition comes from all of these uncertainties that we're not really sure what the best evaluation would be if this is detected, you know, or what it ultimately means for the patient.
2: So I think the point is that then this is something you should then follow up and talk to your doctor about.
3: Yes, correct.
2: That is Dr. Lisa Mullen.

0: Johns Hopkins University. Thank you so much.
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6: What you're hearing might be one of the most recognizable protest songs of the early 1970s, and it's the work of Gil Scott-Heron alongside his musical partner and our guest today, Brian Jackson. Brian has a new album, one that reimagines some of their most iconic songs, including The Revolution Will Not Be Televised. The new version features updated lyrics from Black Thought. According to Brian, he didn't need to give the Roots MC any instructions.
7: You let Black Thought cook, man. You know, you just sit back and, you know, and try not to get sculpted.
6: The new record is called Now More Than Ever. Brian thinks their message is now more vital than ever, especially for young people who might think he and Scott-Heron were predicting the future back in the 70s.
7: And I have to drop the unfortunate truth on them that, like we were talking about what was happening then, and the fact that they can relate so well means that, sadly, not enough has changed.
6: It's Brian Jackson today. I'm Kaleo. This is World Cafe.
8: This is Bird Note. Want to see one of the blazing thunderbolts of the bird world? Smaller than a pigeon, but fierce enough to knock one from the air, are the powerful, compact falcons known as Merlins. While global climate change is pushing ranges of many birds farther north, Merlins are actually expanding southward. Merlins nest in northern forests around the world, but in recent years, more and more Merlins have been nesting farther south, in towns and cities across the northern United States. These small falcons will take over old crow nests, especially in conifer trees, in parks, cemeteries, and neighborhoods. No one knows precisely why, but part of the answer may lie in a rebound of Merlin populations since the banning of pesticides like DDT. And it's a reminder that bird behavior may be more flexible than we sometimes imagine. Merlins reach their peak southward migration in October, although some, like those in the Pacific Northwest, remain year-round. Most scatter to the south for winter. Some travel as far as Ecuador. With any luck, you might see these adaptable pint-sized thunderbolts in your neighborhood. For Bird Note, I'm Mary McCann. Bird Note's newsletter delivers the wonder and joy of birds directly to your inbox. Sign up at birdnote.org to get a weekly preview of our shows, stories, photos, and more.
6: Plus, we'll talk about a big gap in Brian's composing and recording. 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And we start in the same time period that Brian and Gil were really making magic. Stevie Wonder from 1974. Here's Boogie On, Reggae Woman.

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2: Welcome one, welcome all. I'm Stephen Kaleo. It is World Cafe. And coming up later this hour, Brian Jackson, the musical director of Gil Scott Heron, joins us to talk about his new record, Now More Than Ever. And we get started with a band that shares a connection to Brian. Matt Johnson, the keyboardist of Jamiroquai, once invited Brian on stage to play with him. Here is Jamiroquai getting this hour going on the cafe. It's Virtual Insanity.
3: We're living in. 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

0: The year was 1977, and Roy Ayers had his biggest hit with Running Away off the album Lifeline, which evidently was Ayers just making fun of the soul funk conventions, which is probably how you end up with a line like, "Hey, I'm getting my bag and running away now because you've been mean to me." Coming up, Brian Jackson provided the soundtrack to Gil Scott-Heron's poetry and social commentary. The composer and multi-instrumentalist has a new album reimagining some of the duo's most iconic songs. Brian Jackson joins me to talk about Now More Than Ever, next on World Cafe. From NPR, it's World Cafe. Hey, I'm Kaleo.
1: The revolution will not be televised. The revolution will not be brought to you by Xerox in four parts without commercial interruptions.
0: That's The Revolution Will Not Be Televised, one of Gil Scott-Heron's defining works. It was composed by my guest today, Brian Jackson. Jackson was his longtime musical director, helping to shape the sound of Scott-Heron's best-known recordings in the 1970s. Now, more than 50 years later, he's revisiting some of those iconic albums with his new release, Now More Than Ever, reworking songs from the catalog with legendary production duo Masters at Work, and guest vocalists, including Black Thought of the Roots. Coming up, Brian talks about his years working with Gil, why these songs resonate today, and how his life took an unexpected turn, from making music to spending more than three decades working as an IT director for the city of New York. Our session gets underway with a new interpretation of The Bottle. Here's Brian Jackson on World Cafe.

0: It's Brian Jackson featuring Omar, The Bottle. Originally on 1974's Winter in America, this new version can be found on Now More Than Ever, an album that sees Jackson reimagining songs with masters at work from his decade-long partnership with Gil Scott-Heron. Composer, multi-instrumentalist, vocalist, and producer Brian Jackson's my guest. I'm Kaleo. It's World Cafe. So nice to meet. Thank you so much for being here.
1: Hey, Kaleo. Thanks a lot, man. I really, I've been a follower for a long time, and I really love what you guys do. It's a pleasure and an honor to be here.
0: Oh, thank you so much. So this record, wow. I mean, it covers a lot of the era of your partnership working with Gil Scott-Heron in the 1970s and features new versions of classics like The Bottle and The Revolution Will Not Be Televised. Was there a tipping point for you that said, you know what, the world needs these now?
1: Well, I know I needed them for sure. because one of the problems that I don't know, it's a tick of mine is that once I write a piece of music, I see how it could be done like another way. And, you know, it bothers me a little bit sometimes if I'm not able to experiment with those things. So imagine having to go like 45, 50 years and not being able to actually, you know, to actually achieve that. I come from the Miles Davis school, the Sly Stone school, where that says that, you know, if I'm going to do a song, don't expect me to do it the same way twice.
0: I'm guessing going back to these songs gave you a chance to see 50-year-old tracks in a whole new light. Did it reveal something having to sort of forced reevaluate this stuff?
1: You know, the saddest part about it was that listening to it 50 years later, it still seems fresh. You know, it still seems like we're talking about things that are going on right now. And in fact, that's probably one of the saddest things that happens to me continually when I do talk to Gen Zers. You know, people who weren't around when we originally recorded this stuff, they'll say to me stuff like, "Well, you know, you guys must be some kind of prophets or something. How did you know that things like this were going to happen 50 years ago?" And I have to, you know, drop the unfortunate truth on them that, like, we were talking about what was happening then, and the fact that they can relate so well with what we were talking about just means that sadly not enough has changed.
0: You know, you've talked about the tradition of the griot, the truth teller, passing on stories from one generation to the next. Was making this record inviting in some of the present generation, the next generation of musicians, a way to tap into that tradition?
1: Oh, wow, you're way ahead of me there, because the people who I was most attracted to when talking about working on a project like this were people who followed the tradition, you know, the people who considered the art of storytelling and news telling and community gathering. You know, those are the people that I wanted to involve in this project.
0: Yeah. Where does that calling for you come from?
1: Wow. I don't know. I think it was probably what I was listening to when I was a kid, what my parents were listening to. So, like, to give you an example, I think the first thing that I can remember was hearing Max Roach and Clifford Brown play together. And, you know, following Max Roach and following his trajectory in terms of his commitment to community and to the struggle of African Americans in the U.S. and abroad, it kind of made sense for me to evolve, you know, from that, you know, from what I started listening to.
0: Yeah, this is World Cafe. We are talking with Brian Jackson. His new album is called Now More Than Ever. It reimagines his catalog with Gil Scott-Heron, with production from Masters at Work. Up next, we want to get into The Revolution Will Not Be Televised, and I want folks to hear a bit of the classic 1971 version from Pieces of a Man.

0: Originally, that was just purely a spoken word performance, but obviously the band filled it in for that 1971 version. What do you remember about its arrangement?
1: So what happened was that it was something that we hadn't even planned to do, but producer Bob Thiel thought, well, as we have a little extra time, why don't we give this a shot and try to redo it with Ron Carter, Bernard Purdy, and Hubert Laws there in the studio.
0: Yeah, just some lightweights, just some folks.
1: Yeah, you know, just to see what these guys can come up with. And basically, I think maybe Gil might have read the poem to them one time, and Ron Carter just takes off.
0: Okay,
1: you know, he just takes off with this vamp that's like as recognizable now as Anthony Jackson's bass line on "For the Love of Money."
0: Yeah,
1: you know,
0: iconic.
1: And that was it. I mean, I sat there just dumbfounded. I really honestly, I didn't do anything, but, you know, just kind of stood there looking in total awe and amazement.
0: Yeah. So when you're redoing perhaps the greatest spoken word song in American music, how do you pick someone to take on that task?
1: You know, there are some people, I think, who...
0: I'm laughing because I know the guy you picked. But how did you wrap your head around that problem before magically arriving at Black Thought?
1: Well, you know what? I mean, you know, I knew those guys. I had known Questlove for like 20 years. You know, I knew, you know, Kirk. I knew Kirk Douglas for like, you know, 20 something years.
0: Captain.
1: So we'd always kind of been around each other. And when the project, I think I was at We Out Here, it was one of those years. I think I was out We Out Here, maybe Love Supreme. And mm-hmm. I saw Questlove, and it just something in my mind said, oh, wait a minute. So I went up to their tent, you know, where they were staying in their trailer. And I happened to see Black Thought there. And it just kind of all came, it just came to my mind that if there was somebody who would understand what we were trying to do and could recontextualize it for the present day, I'll tell you a story. While we were in the studio before Black Thought got on the mic, mm-hmm. you know, Peter Adarkwa, the head of BBE, said to me, he said, "You want to kind of walk through, you know, what your intention is with redoing The Revolution Will Not Be Televised?" And I thought, okay, maybe needless, but, you know, I'll give it a shot anyway. I said to him, I said, you know, obviously the some of the references in the original Revolution Will Not Be Televised are not, a lot of younger people won't necessarily understand it. I mean, they'll understand it in a broader sense, you know, of what we're talking about. We're talking about products, about the whole idea of Madison Avenue making us feel insecure about ourselves by and thereby offering the solution to that insecurity by giving us a product that we don't need, or offering us a product that we're selling us a product that we don't need. And I said that the problem is that, you know, the context might not necessarily be totally appreciated now, because there is no Madison Avenue now. Yeah. There are a lot of these products don't exist anymore, or they've just been so folded into mainstream society that is, like, for instance, deodorant. I mean, nobody even debates anything about deodorants anymore. First of all, there are a thousand different kinds, you know. So there is nobody can say this particular one is going to do anything for you, etc. So I said, you know, can you just kind of put it in today's context? And he just looked at me and smiled and he said, I understood the assignment.
0: How much back and forth did you have to do with the lyrics, or did you just let him cook?
1: Oh, you let Black Thought cook, man. You know, you just sit back and you know, and try not to get scalded.
0: He updated something that is classic in a really timeless way. I thought it's going to speak to this generation. So let's hear it. Featuring Black Thought, it's Brian Jackson. The Revolution Will Not Be Televised, here on World Cafe.

0: 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Word.
1: It's World Cafe. The revolution will not be televised, featuring Black Thought. It's Brian Jackson. It's a new version of the song Jackson and Gil Scott-Heron, made back in 1971, and it can be found on Brian's new album, Now More Than Ever, which features reimagined versions of Jackson and Scott-Heron's classics. Brian's my guest today on World Cafe. So this record is very modern, but it is rooted in the past, obviously, by the music that you and Gil and the Midnight Band made over the course of a decade. If it's cool, I would love to jump back to your time right in the beginning, living outside of Philadelphia in the late 60s. How did you and Gil first meet?
2: We met at school. We met at a remote HBCU called Lincoln University. I can remember my first day looking at the gate that says welcome to the university, and then looking across the road at a cornfield. And this Brooklyn boy had some serious misgivings, but it was the school that Langston Hughes went to. It was the school that Oscar Brown Jr. had gone to. Kwame Nkrumah had gone there. There were just so many positives that I thought, well, maybe this will work out after all. But when I got there, I found out that the curriculum, which I thought would be Afrocentric, was a little bit less than that. It was basically funded by the state. they weren't really trying to lose their sponsors, you know, based on, some progressive views about Black empowerment at that particular moment. So it was hard for me to adjust. I found myself in the practice rooms a lot in the art center, where there were a row of spinet pianos in rooms. And, having decided that I was not going to participate in some of the less Afrocentric humanities programs, which seemed to me kind of inhumane, I decided that I would just, kind of spend most of my time writing.
1: Like, the work that you made is classic in a lot of different ways. As you are writing these songs, they are not protest anthems yet. They are the experiences you are going through as a person. What were you seeing, I guess, near the cornfield and in Philadelphia, exactly, and then later D.C. and New York, that was causing you to put pen to paper and write these songs?
2: Exactly. We were seeing that progress was taking a long time. Justice was taking a long time. Equality was taking a long time. Voting rights were taking a long time. Just being safe, safety as an African American was taking a long time, and we felt that we were young, and we felt that we shouldn't have to go through this. But even more so, those who came after us shouldn't have to go through that. And we also saw the erosion. I mean, Gil and I had both read 1984 by George Orwell. And some of the signs and the signposts that we were seeing were just too frighteningly similar to what seemed to be coming next. We felt like if there was anything that we could do, probably the most important thing that we could do with our music was to point people in that direction, and say, hey, do you see this? Like, we see this, do you see this? And as it turned out, that not only was it I think it was less of an informational type of music or mission. It actually became more of a kind of a healing mission, because it turns out that a lot of people did see this, but felt alone.
1: Yes.
2: It felt like people were treating them as though they were out of their minds. And so a lot of this music became consumed by people of like minds. And I think that if we were able to do anything, we were able to say to them, you are not alone.
1: This is World Cafe. We are here with Brian Jackson. He and Gil Scott-Heron worked together in the 70s. Jackson's new album, Now More Than Ever, looks back on that time. As the band became more successful, you made the move to Arista Records, and there was a bit of a conflict. Gil wanted you to get equal billing on the records. One guy did not. industry titan and label head Clive Davis. Tell me about that, because that sounds like old school record stuff.
2: Oh, yeah. Well, I always say that the record business can't count any higher than one. because...
1: That's good.
2: It is so true. I mean, whenever they have a duo or a trio, the first thing they say is, okay, well, I see one of them. let's put our, and they decide who that one is and then they go for it. They can't do it. They can't conceive of being able to market, anything else than someone that they want to put up on a pedestal as a godhead. And so, since we all decided that it was going to be Gil who took all the slings and arrows, it was quite naturally, he was the one to be put out there. And, I kind of feel a little guilty about that. And I've certainly paid the price for it since then. But I was not willing. I honestly was not willing, to be that guy.
1: I know he could be very generous, particularly with, pushing you towards, the front of the stage, like with the song, I think it was Beginnings, the first minute of A New Day. Was that the first time Gil ever asked you to take lead on vocals?
2: Yeah. And I was so against it. I mean, I didn't even want to sing it in the studio. But, at some point, he really wanted to do this song. And I think he thought it was kind of funny, okay, you think this is kind of a thing where, you think this is easy. Okay, let's see you do it kind of thing.
1: Ooh.
2: And so, I mean, I was terrified. I knew he, was thinking, this is going to be great. This is going to be great for him to help boost his confidence. And so the first night I sang it, it's very tentative and, it was well received. So he put me out there the next night and, I got a little bit more comfortable. I'm a weekend, we started doing this song. He said, okay, we're going to do Beginnings. And now when he said we're going to do Beginnings, I didn't, I didn't shudder anymore. At some point I was singing and a couple of girls in the front started screaming, And I said, wow, So the next night I went back, and a couple of other girls started screaming. I dropped to my knees, man. And I started singing like, old style Jackie Wilson or whatever.
1: Yeah.
2: And that was the last time I did the song. That was pulled from the repertoire.
1: Oh, man. Well,
2: understandably.
1: Somebody thinks they're the front man now, it appears.

0: Brian Jackson on World Cafe. His new album is now more than ever. I love a random fact in a Wikipedia article, and yours has one. From 1983 to 2017, Jackson was a programmer and project manager in the IT division of the city of New York. I looked to verify this. I couldn't find anything. Is that true?
1: Yes, it is. And, you know, it's been wiped from my record, so that's probably why you couldn't find it. No. You know what? I saw it, originally when Gil and I split up in the early 80s. I had gone to like 16 labels with a project with some demos and was turned down 16 times.
0: Wow.
1: And I thought to myself, okay, so I am going to have to figure out another way to survive until I can continue my old way.
0: Right.
1: That's what I said every year. I said, next year I'm not going to have to do this anymore. And I saw it as a curse. For years and years and years until I retired in 2017 and realized that I had actually amassed a pension and Social Security and medical care, so that in my elderly years I was left with something that is I consider a blessing. You know, there's so many musicians my age have been struggling.
0: Yeah.
1: And I was given the unbelievable opportunity to say no when I needed to.
0: Wow. Yeah, man. So many people burn out before they get the chance to like really just make the music from a passion point of view. And while yours seems like a dream deferred for a bit, it's like, yeah, I'm retired and I got health insurance and I got a pension. I can go make music again. So literally retiring was what opened the door to like going, I can do this music thing again, of course.
1: Absolutely. I mean, I never had any annual leave because, you know, I was always taking a project. If I got called for a session in L.A. or if I got called to, you know, like the tour or whatever, I would do it. I would take the hit, you know, at my job. And because I was working for the city, you know, I never got fired for it, you know, so it was like the best of both worlds. Although I didn't get very much sleep, but that's another story.
0: Awesome. All right. We are ending with Dealer's Choice for our last song. Whatever you want to play, we're going out with. It is your call. Something from your record, something from one of your classics, something that you just admire. It's your world, man.
1: That's it. You just named it.
0: It's Your World?
1: Yeah. Let's go with It's Your World, man.
0: All right, man. Let's do that. It's Brian Jackson here on World Cafe.

0: World Cafe. It's your world. His new album is Now More Than Ever. Produced by Masters at Work, it is out now. Ryan, this was an absolute pleasure. Congratulations on the new album. It was so nice to catch up. You are more than welcome anytime you want to come back and visit us again, okay?
1: Kyle, thanks a lot, man. I really appreciate it. I had a great time with you.
0: Awesome. That's Brian Jackson. We're back in a minute with more World Cafe.
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0: Welcome back to World Cafe. I am Kaleo. Such a cool conversation with Brian Jackson. His new album, Now More Than Ever, is available now, produced by Masters at Work and some great guest vocalists, including Black Thought of The Roots. If you missed any of the session, you can find it at worldcafe.org. Hat tip to our senior producer, Kimberly Ginad, for the work on the session. Back into it with Thundercat. It's Them Changes on The Cafe.

0: Cafe with Arlo Parks and Blades from her sophomore album, My Soft Machine. Appreciate you listening. We make this show from WXPN at the University of Pennsylvania in Philadelphia. I'm Stephen Kaleo. Thanks for listening to World Cafe from NPR.
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0: From NPR, this is World Cafe. Hey, I am Kaleo, and I bring you songs, new ones, including the latest from the War on Drugs. A very 1980s rock and roll vibe on that song called Who's That? We will also get to the star of stage and screen, Orville Peck, the Masked Cowboy, with a new track from his album Yule. Plus, the new song from Phoebe Bridgers is about her very normal relationship with Bo Burnham. There's more. Live performances from Wilco and the String Cheese Incident, plus Death Cab for Cutie, all coming your way on World Cafe.
3: I'm Dr. Anthony Lizerwitz, and this is Climate Connections. 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But these efforts require more than money.
4: We need local workforce to be able to do that work.
3: Jesse Trawler Ojeda is with the California Marine Sanctuary Foundation, one of the coalition members. 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Hartnell College in Salinas is teaching people trade skills like chainsaw use to prepare them for jobs in forestry or habitat restoration. 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
0: I talked with Adam Wiener of Low Cut Connie about his new album, Living in the USA, that interview coming soon, and he said this was his crack at writing the song of the summer, and it's a blast. It's called Can't Be Wrong, new music from Low Cut Connie.

Welcome one, welcome all. I'm Stephen Kaleo. It's World Cafe. So good to spend time with you. We have new music to start the show with Phoebe Bridgers. She's out on tour supporting Lost Weekend, her latest album. And this is a recent addition to our playlist on the cafe, a song called Bobby. And it's about Phoebe's relationship with her partner, Bo Burnham. And I think it's really sweet. Here's new music from Phoebe Bridgers called Bobby.

0: Someone listening to the show right now just discovered that there is an album version of that song, I Will Possess Your Heart. Nothing wrong with a radio edit, but it's also a delight when you realize, no, that song actually has a 3-minute intro and it's all Nate Parmer's bass taking it to the next level. From the record Narrow Stairs, Death Cab for Cutie, I Will Possess Your Heart. Okay, two live recordings from the archives next when we get back to World Cafe.
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0: Welcome back to World Cafe. You made it. I'm still here, and we're glad you're here listening to the show. Live from the Archives happens every episode. It's our chance to dip into the vault and pull out live recordings from bands and artists who have visited over our 35-year history. Wilco, from August of 2022. This was a live recording from their country record, Cruel Country. Here's Falling Apart Right Now, live from the Archives.
3: Two, three, four.

band that started out playing cheesy bluegrass covers, and that's how they ended up becoming the String Cheese Incident. Going back to 2003, taped for World Cafe, originally on the album Untying the Knot, that is a live performance of Sirens. Wilco, Falling Apart right now. Hey, if you dug those live performances, check out our archives, the vault available on demand at worldcafe.org. Coming soon, a new interview with Orville Peck. The masked musician's been on a roll with, well, roles in Cabaret and the new Street Fighter movie. I can assure you there is not a ton of overlap in those fan bases. His new album is out now. It is called Mule. Check out new stuff from Orville Peck, Too Little, Too Late.

0: Going back to 1970 for that one. Steve Miller Band, Going to the Country, off the album Number 5. Just a few years before what would be his commercial peak with Fly Like an Eagle and The Joker. We've got another band that's been taking huge strides over the course of their career. They've got a new single, and we're playing it when we get back to World Cafe.
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0: Welcome back. It's World Cafe. I am Kaleo, and the music video for the new song from The War on Drugs gets the MTV treatment. What with the text in the lower left-hand corner, the overly saturated film filter, the moody walk through Los Angeles, it screams 1980s. And guess what? So does the song. It's called Who's That? New stuff from The War on Drugs.

0: Dave Matthews Band from 2002's Busted Stuff. It's Where Are You Going? Well, wherever you're going, that's where Dave wants to be. I'm a fan of giving folks space, so I think it's time for us to wrap up this edition of The Cafe, but we will hang again really soon. 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Until next time, I'm Stephen Kaleo. This has been World Cafe from NPR.
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3: Brittany Howard says Alabama Shake's new album, their first in over a decade, was spurred by a surprise reunion show in 2024.
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Hey, good morning, everybody. Cecil Doyle back here, rolling the Medicine Ball Caravan for another couple of hours this week here on Radio That Sounds Like Home from the campus of the University of Louisiana at Lafayette. It's a big festival, the Carrière Creole weekend happening here in Lafayette, of course, at Girard Park. KRVS will begin broadcast of the festival beginning at 6 p.m. on Friday, tomorrow night, with Jordan Thibodeau. And we'll be there throughout the weekend whenever you can't be at festival. Just lock your ears to 88.7 or krvs.org. We're going to get into all kinds of things over the next couple of hours, as usual here, the usual course here on the MedPol. We're going to start by heading over to Liverpool, England. I think that city's famous for some other musical artists, but M.T. Jones, definitely not an empty sound. Great retro sound, in fact. The one and only kicks off today's MedPol.

All right, a David Crosby composition there, as done by the heavy, heavy Guinevere. And before that, Aldous Harding with One Stop. And we started out with a killer new track from M.T. Jones. Sounding like it could have been released any time from the 1960s, but still sounds good today. One and only. You're listening to the Met Ball here on KRVS. Yeah, it's a big festival. It's Acadien Creole weekend, and this year bigger than ever since the festival is teaming up more than ever with the Smithsonian Folklife Festival. They're partnering with Festivals Acadien Creole and presenting something called Of the People, the Smithsonian Festival of Festivals program on Friday at 9 a.m. They're co-presenting the Revolution and Evolution Symposium, a free day-long program at the Hilliard Art Museum. The symposium will look at how Louisiana culture has been shaped, documented, and shared with the world. And anyway, lots of things going on throughout the weekend. And, of course, KRVS Broadcasting Festivals Acadien Creole beginning at 6 p.m. on Friday, tomorrow night, here on Radio That Sounds Like Home. I know that's how I first discovered this station back when I was in Mamou in the late 1970s. I heard there was a station carrying the festival, and that's how I first found it. Speaking of which, let's keep it in the backyard. Last week, in fact, tonight, I think this evening at the Acadiana Center for the Arts, the kickoff to the great program that Josh Caffrey and them are putting on. They were here last week, and this new series, and we're going to be listening to a track from that, from this new documentary series that's kicking off, I think, today. Here's Lisa LeBlanc, and I think we aired this last week, kind of doing La Petite Marie, which has its roots in the Marie Madeleine. Dry Bones, I'm thinking, I'm forgetting, I was leaving my head. Dry Bones is the series from the Center for Louisiana Studies.

Yeah, you're right. He bites. Talking about that Lalou. Barry Ancelet with some musical colorations there from Sam Broussard. Going back to the Broken Promised Land CD release from, a decade ago or so. Before that, Jordan Thibodeau with Blues Reconnaissant. Jordan Thibodeau et les Rodières will be opening up Festivals Acadia et Creole tomorrow evening at 6 o'clock, and KRVS will be on hand to bring it to you. I remember Barry also. Speaking of Barry, I remember when I was first playing that Jordan Thibodeau song. He called me up. He said he had to pull over to the side of the road to finish listening to it, and then he called me up and told me about it. So, yeah, Jordan Thibodeau opening up the festival this year. And Bonsoir Cartan before that with their new one, Marie Madeleine. Here on the Med Ball on KRVS, Lafayette Lake Charles, let's go back to En Va Voir, the new CD album LP release from Boma Bongo from Valcour Records featuring Megan Constantin. Here's another track.

Wow. He feels so dang good. He doesn't even remember when he had the blues. Hey, John, let's get together, man. I can bring you down a bit. John Cleary and the Absolute Monster Gentleman. So damn good. Yes, it was. Creole String Beans before that, also from the New Orleans area, with their Blues Cha-Cha from the Golden Crown CD release, and Boma Bongo starting it off from right here in Lafayette, bringing that Congolese sound to Cajun country from their album En Va Voir on Valcor Records. We heard Chez Jungle à Toi. This is the Med Ball on KRVS, and this is John Lee Hooker. You leaving me, baby?

sad, sad song. Well, you know, I have me a little girl in Cleveland. You know, it's her that makes me sing this here song. I told her, when you need somebody to call your own, I'll be your leaning post when you come home. Just remember, darling,

0: Yeah. Canned Heat, When Things Go Wrong, I'll Cry for You. Sandy's Blues, featuring Joe Sample on piano with Canned Heat there. Before that, Rockin' Doopsie Jr. and the Zydeco Twisters with Ooh Woo Woo, Please Don't Leave Me, Baby, Please Don't Go. And John Lee Hooker, You Leaving Me, Baby. Well, I'm not leaving you. I'll take a 2-minute break, though. I'll be back at high noon with another hour of sounds to tingle your fancy, hopefully, on the Medicine Ball Caravan on KRVS. I'm Cecil Doyle. This is Radio That Sounds Like Home. We'll be back in 2 minutes with more.
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What's that? What's that? What time? All right.

Yeah, I guess you made Brother Ray feel all right there. Ray Charles, what I'd say, coming out of the Sir Douglas Quintet with She's a Bottom Mover. And somebody, Tommy McLean, CeCe Adcock, they performed that song here on the Med Ball before his untimely death a couple of years ago. This is the Medicine Ball Caravan on KRVS. It's a busy Festivals of Acadian Creole weekend. I'm going to try to clear my throat right now because it's time for the Medicine Ball calendar. It's a busy one, too.

All right, let me see if I can tackle this one. Okay, what's going on around town? This evening we got Andrew Wayne at Whiskey and Vine. The premiere of the series Dry Bones takes place at the Acadiana Center for the Arts this evening. Brooks and Dunn are going to be at the Cajun Dome tonight. G. Scott at Cafe Sydney May. Gino Delafosse and French Rock and Boogie are going to hit the Rockin' Bowl. And Jatter, that's formerly the group Jacob's Ladder. Jatter is going to be at the Loose Caboose tonight. Ray Abshire and Courtney Granger's annual tribute happens at the Blue Moon Saloon tonight, with Jimmy Bro and friends taking the stage. And the Has-Beens will be at the Hideaway on Lee tonight. Moving to Friday, we have a Bach lunch, 12 noon at Parc Sans Souci tomorrow with Jason Harrington. Festivals of Cadillac Creole kicks off at Girard Park with Jordan Thibodeau tomorrow, 6 p.m. The Avery Cohen Trio will be at Whiskey and Vine tomorrow. Cedric Watson and Bijou Creole play the Hideaway on Lee following festival. Chubby Carrier and the Bayou Swamp Band will be at the Rockin' Bowl. Corey Ledette and Zydeco Magic will hit the Feed and Seed. Cowboy Mouth is coming to town, and they'll be at the Ruins. Dylan Oquam will be at the Silver Slipper. You and the Wrecking Crew hit El Paso Mexican Grill. Caleb Olivier will be at Knox in Doosan. Kip Sonier at Shucks. Knives in the Champion, the Lynx, and Crushed Diamond all play Artmosphere. The Lost Bayou Ramblers, along with Dustin Dale Gaspard, they'll be teaming up at the Blue Moon Saloon. Rockin' Rose will be at Adopted Dog Brewing. Saxy plays Cafe Sydney May on Friday. Steve Riley and the Mamu Playboys will be at La Poussière. Yvette Landry plays Buck and Johnny's The Revelers over at the Sidecar. Foreigner plays the Golden Nugget in Lake Charles. And Mark Poche will be at Paul's Rib Shack. That's also in Lake Charles. On Saturday, we have Lil Pookie and the Zydeco Sensations doing the Buck and Johnny's Zydeco Breakfast at 8 in the morning. Donnie Broussard Band hits Fred's in Mamou, also at 8 in the morning. There'll be Cajun jams happening, as usual, at Munkus Park, Tante Marie over at in Bro Bridge, at Savoy's Music Center in Eunice, and at Vermilionville in here in Lafayette. And, of course, Festivals of Cadillac Creole happening throughout the day on Saturday. KRVS broadcasting it. There'll also be a second Saturday art walk this Saturday downtown at the galleries. The Zydeco Capital Jam happens at St. Landry's Visitor Center this Saturday. Aaron Hebert will be at Shucks. Baby Bats and the Millie Grace Band at Artmosphere. Bloom Weaver, Mangata, and Later Stranger will be at the Feed and Seed Saturday. Bonsoir Catin and Cameron Dupuy and the Cajun Troubadours will be at the Rockin' Bowl. Also Saturday, Kobe Jam Zydeco at O'Darby's Pub. Colby Latchley and Ambush at Lakeview Park Saturday. Gino Delafosse, French Rock and Boogie at La Poussière. Groove Unit will be at Toby's Lounge Saturday. Jake Knott at Knox in Doosan. J.B. Sachs plays Café Sydney May. Jordan Thibodeau et les Rodières and Ami Duteche, both at the Blue Moon Saloon Saturday night after festival. Landon Romero will be at Cypress Cove Landing. Pineleaf Boys play the Hideaway on Lee. Nikki Needham will be performing at Luna in Lake Charles Saturday. The Tailgaters at the Silver Slipper. Dash Rip Rock makes their way to Lake Charles at Panorama Saturday. And Horace Traha will be at the Sidecar. And also Doc Wilder Band over at Paul's Rib Shack in Lake Charles. Whew. All right, here's Sunday. Les Frères Michaud plays Préjean's Restaurant. We've got Festivals of Cadillac Creole, of course, wrapping up, finishing up. Deuce and the Zydeco Struts will do the Vermilionville Bal du Dimanche this Sunday at Vermilionville. Cher Elise will have their festival after party at the Hideaway on Lee. Diamond J and the Ruby Red Raindrops and Horace Traha and his band will be at the Blue Moon Saloon following festival. Holly Artigo will be at Cafe Sydney May. Keith Frank does the Rockin' Bowl Sunday. Lil Nathan and Zydeco Big Timers will be at O'Darby's Pub. Stone Cold Cajuns with Kiki Bork
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Evergreen Terrace, By Any Means, Hole Opener, they'll all be at the Feed and Seed. And ACAF, Attack Dog, and Drive Dr. Drive at the Loose Caboose. Well, that's just some of what's going on over the next 3 days here in Southwest Louisiana. No, that's the next 4 days. Sure, you can find something to do. Hey, stay tuned. Cedric Watson's coming up at 1 o'clock today with La Nación Creole. And at 2 p.m., Dan Phillips is going to funkify our lives.

Everybody knows, you know it, right? That's Brittany Spencer joining, of course, Lucinda Williams. Title track to her most recent album, The World's Gone Wrong. Low Cut Connie before that with Can't Be Wrong. And Janice with Big Brother and the Holding Company, Needing a Man to Love, here on the Medicine Ball Caravan, KRVS. A couple of days ago, we debuted the new single. It was actually released yesterday, the newest single by Brother Deej, posthumous, his first posthumous big single. The next album, The Great Unknown, will be out in January of 2027. Let's go once more to that great new song from Brother Deej. And it's the saddest song in the world.

Yeah, blue skies ahead, winging it with King Gizzard and the Lizard Wizard with the Sad Pilot. Before that, Cowsills with Captain Sad and his Ship of Fools. The Velvet Underground doing an early demo of Sad Song that Lou Reed would put on his first solo album. And Brother Deej's new track, Saddest Song in the World. Here on the Medicine Ball Caravan on KRVS. Your spirit.

going back to 1968 with Spirit from their debut album, a track called Elijah. The Medicine Ball Caravan was produced live from Cypress Lake Studios here on the campus of the University of Louisiana at Lafayette. It's recorded for rebroadcast overnight between midnight and 2 a.m. I'm Cecil Doyle. Thanks for tuning in this week. Go out and make it a great Festival Zacatia et Creole. I may see you out there until Monday. Go out and make it a great weekend, and we'll do it again on then. 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

0: Settle in at Jukes, Cantinas, and Ballrooms every Saturday at 4 p.m. as we find the sweet spot where country meets soul, Tejano meets swamp pop, and Conjunto meets Zydeco. 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
5: Bonjour, bonjour, bonjour, mes amis, bonjour. 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We're going to start this off pour démarrer l'affaire avec Madame Adelaide Van Way, chanson qui s'appelle N.D. Tway. One, two, three, N.D. Tway. Some New Orleans Creole.

The late, great Al Berard, y'all, one of my great friends, also a father of the members of the band there, Sweet Cecilia, and they did a great rendition of that song. I'm going to get a hold of that so I can play it for y'all on another episode of La Nación Creole. That was Al Berard with a song that he wrote, native Creole speaker from Cecilia, Louisiana. They know him as Puke, song called Sot La Barrière, one of my great friends and greatly missed. As y'all know, I like to pay homage to my Creole people, y'all. And Al Berard was one of my good friends and influences, great person. I'll always pay homage to all of my loved ones and great influences and friends within this Cajun and Creole music here from South Louisiana. You know, the ones that passed away. And that's just what I do. C'est ça que je fais ici à la Nation Creole. 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Well, pour continuer cette affaire, on va continuer avec Al Lirva de la Martinique. 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

Nobody can take away the happiness that that kind of music gives me. Beguine music. Music that's from the Antilles. This music has origins out of New Orleans Creoles, French Antilles Creoles, and Haitian Creoles getting together, collaborating in a studio back in the 1920s in Paris. We'll get into that in another episode. Mais une autre chose que j'aimerais vous dire, c'est que n'y a personne qui peut voler et qui peut prendre le joie que bon Dieu me donne. And nobody can take away the joy that God gives me. And this is some Haitian Creole music au nom de Jésus.

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On avait au nom de Jésus, d'un groupe haïtien. C'était gospel haïtien, Creole Gospel. I like to throw one or two of those in here for y'all every once in a while on my show here. La Nation Creole, every Sunday from 4 to 5 on 88.7 FM. You can also go to krvs.org. That's right. Now we're going to move on down the line. Go to the one-day special by my friend, Mr. Gerard Landry, with his group there when he was back in his days playing in California and spreading the Creole culture out there. That's where he grew up most of his days in his childhood. Well, actually, he was born and grew up in Louisiana, then they moved there when he was a kid.

Joyeux mois de créole à tout quelqu'un créole et à tout quelqu'un qui respecte et qui aime la culture créole. I also want to say happy Creole month to all of our people right here in South Louisiana. Cajun and Creole, whatever you want to identify as, they're all Creole. And the influences on the food and the music and everything here is a special Creole culture right here in South Louisiana. Gumbo. All right. Now let's move on and on and on to a group called La Compagnie Creole. It's a group out of the French Antilles. It's a mix and mashup of from different parts like Guadeloupe and Martinique come together and make a great popular band. Started off singing in French more and things like that. Well, actually in Creole more. And then they went on into singing more of their tunes or written and they composed them and sing them in French. This song's called Philly Philomène. Hope you enjoy La Compagnie Creole.

mes amis, c'était plein d'énergie. One thing I can tell y'all is I've had lots of blessings and great opportunities and chances in life to travel to many other places and meet other people even here in Louisiana and all over the United States and all over the world who speak French and especially Creole. I've been to Haiti, Martinique, Guadeloupe. My son's Guadeloupean. That's where he lives. I've been to French Guyana. I've been to Reunion, you know, all these Creole places. Cape Verde, even though they speak Portuguese Creole. Now, this is going to be from the island of Mauritius.

Mes amis, mais ça c'était Guerchon Bastia. 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I spent lots of time right there in Reunion Island, and my Creole just got sharper because when I'm in these places, y'all, I don't have to try to understand anyone's Creole really hard or anything because for the most part, their accents are alike if they're from the same island or whatever. So it's easy for me to just let loose and just speak Creole without having to try too hard or anything. And eventually, if you speak Creole, you understand it. That's why they have an expression that's universal between Creole cultures whenever they all meet each other. If a Haitian meets someone from Antilles or whatever. Other than Louisiana, I've heard this expression used in all cultures that are Creole. Creole parler, Creole comprendre.

Mes amis, écoute bien. Créole parle, créole comprend. That means if a Creole speaks, a Creole will understand. And I don't care where Creole people are from, what different islands, what different regions and towns of Louisiana. If they get together and speak Creole, if a Creole speaks Creole, a Creole will understand. Let's get to Brian Jack from East Texas, Jaloux.

Yeah, y'all. You want to talk about deep into Creole country? Go right up the road there. Take 49 up to Opelousas and all back in there. You know, Lautel. Creole, it's all Creole country all over here. I'm just talking about when it comes to Zydeco music and the origins of this, that all that stuff. You go on up there in like Lautel, Frilo Cove, all back in there. In the outskirts of Eunice, all over Eunice, all them areas back in there. That's the main area where the music originated from. You know? So this is one of my favorite musicians coming out of Bebe Carriar. He played with the Lautel Playboys. His brother, his big brother, Eras Carriar, played the accordion. Later, when Eras passed away, the torch was passed down to Delton Broussard, Jeffrey Broussard's father. Well, this here is Goldman Thibodeau on the one-armed rub board, because that's the way he played it, with one hand, like back in the old days, with a cigar in his mouth. And we got Mr. Bebe Carriar on the fiddle. Blues a Bebe.

Mm-hmm. As I meet this time of year and really all throughout the year, like almost every day, basically, I think really hard about my great friend, great musician that everyone loved, you know, from this area, Mr. Chris Stafford. And I just want to just play y'all a clip of his guitar playing and his beautiful guitar playing fingers. Listen to this. Love you, Chris.

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1: May God shine his perpetual light on all of our loved ones who have departed through passing or death, you know. 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Amen. All right, y'all. I want y'all to have a beautiful Sunday and continue the rest of your Sunday with love and fun and food and just be grateful and joyful. 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

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I'm Dan Phillips, supplying the vintage and more recent vinyl and digital tracks, and New Orleans is the main musical nexus. But any given week, the connections extend through the Gulf South and into the funkosphere at large. Pushing off, here's the late great Walter Wolfman Washington, fronting his band, the Roadmasters, out of the Big Easy, on a tune about the city from their 1998 CD. Funk is in the house.

soul queen of New Orleans, Irma Thomas, put it simply on that cut from her 2000 CD, My Heart's in Memphis, focused on songs that the great Mid-South songwriter Dan Penn had a hand in creating. Before it, we heard Sam and the Soul Machine, a late 1960s Crescent City funk band headed by keyboardist and composer Sam Henry Jr. From a 1969 session at Jazz City Studio down there, we got down to the tune Slow Motion. Funkify Your Life and KRVS Public Media, Keep Moving Now with Easy Greasy by Omaha, Nebraska legendary drummer Buddy Miles from his 1970 album, We Got to Live Together.

Midset on Funkify Your Life and KRVS, San Francisco keyboardist Merle Saunders gave us Easy Evil from his 1974 self-titled album on the Fantasy label. I followed up with Brazilian vocalist Astrid Gilberto on her 1972 cover of Take It Easy, My Brother Charlie, written by her countryman, Jorge Ben Jor, and which also featured Brazilian percussionist Ayrto. Coming next, St. Louis native and soul jazz guitarist Grant Green covers Demeter's number, Ease Back, in 1970, with some great broken beat drumming by New Orleans-born and raised Idris Muhammad.

although released on a single for the Lenore label. Out of Church Point, Louisiana, that track, It Ain't Easy, was recorded in 1970 at the almost brand new Capricorn Studio in Macon, Georgia, by a singer from that area, Ella Brown, who also wrote the song. The prior tune, dated 1978, was So Easy by Confunction, a San Francisco Bay Area band who relocated to Memphis early in their career. And now, let's get into some recent soul jazz by the Adam Deitch Quartet, a side project for Adam, who's been the drummer of Lettuce for over 20 years.

In that set, Los Angeles multi-instrumentalist and composer Patrice Rushen did It's Just Natural from her 1978 album, Patrice. Then the immortal New Orleans gonzo pianist James Booker did his tune, Slowly But Surely, live at Tipitina's, also in 1978. Another uniquely NOLA artist closes out the playlist for this episode of Funkify Your Life, produced locally in the Funk Bunker at the Funky Chateau by me, Dan Phillips, for broadcast only on listener-supported KRVS, 88.7 FM, radio that sounds like home, a nonprofit public media service from the University of Louisiana Lafayette since 1963. 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That's how we're able to continue serving you. Thanks for listening. And now, till the next time, here's New Orleans trumpeter, singer, and songwriter Kermit Ruffins.

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5: Good afternoon and welcome to Opry Media on KRVS, the show that brings you interviews and insights from folks doing great things in our community. My name is Daniel Ladmoreau, and today I'm talking with Phyllis Grifford and Nicole Desjans of the Conservation, it's the Acadiana Conservation Project, which is new. Now, I love learning new things, and I'm not familiar with you guys, so I'm here to be educated. So, Phyllis, tell us about what the Acadiana Conservation Project is.
6: Well, it's a new initiative of the Acadiana Native Plant Project, which is not new. So Nicole and I have both been involved with the Acadiana Native Plant Project for a while now, and mission of that organization, of ANPP, is to promote the use of native plants in our landscape. And a lot of what we've done to now has been propagating native plants, making available native plants for people to put in their yards, and really raising the profile of native plants and our natural heritage. Well, Nicole and I, and a lot of other people, as it turns out, have been expanding on that or bringing that up to scale on our private lands, in our case, our family lands or where we live, on acreage. Mm-hmm. And that's a slightly different approach. And so we've created the Acadiana Conservation Project, which is really just part of ANPP for the time being, and we're starting to have activities to reach out to other lands.

0: landowners who have acreage.
1: And which is why you're here. You've got you've got two of those events coming up here in very soon. A Conservation 101 for landowners and then a conservation workshop for landowners. So let's start with the Conservation 101 for landowners.
2: What is that?
1: And what are we going to learn there?
2: Absolutely. This is a where do I begin? It's kind of where that conversation starts for these landowners who may be, you know, wondering what they can do with their larger pieces of land to increase the ecological value or just do something more than just mow it. So this will be a public talk with an opportunity to ask questions and share ideas with other landowners and other technical assistance providers. So some of our state agencies will have representatives there. Federal programs will be there as well. And it's just an opportunity to kind of to start that conversation about what are the next steps? What are your visions? You know, what are your goals for your property? And how do you do that?
1: Right. Now, so you say you're going to scale. Is there a limit to the amount of land that you can?
2: No, the sky's the limit.
0: On both ends.
2: Yeah, yes. Absolutely. Yeah. I think this is just Phyllis mentioned, Acadiana Native Plant Project has done and continues to do a really good job of promoting the use of native plants in, you know, the landscape. And that's typically in your residential areas. So it takes on different challenges when you look at something, you know, parcel of land that may be an acre or more.
1: Right. So when and where is the Conservation 101 for Landowners event?
2: That'll be Monday, October 12th at 6 p.m. at the main branch of the public library downtown.
1: Right. And where can we get more information about that that particular event?
2: You can go to the Acadiana Native Plant Project website at grownative.org.
1: Okay. And then you also have another event in October this fall. The conservation workshop for landowners.
2: Mm-hmm.
1: Now what is that going to entail? How does that work?
0: Well, that's a full day workshop, and it is one where we found when we do our workshops, having direct contact with people who have done similar restoration. So we'll start the workshop at a 2-acre restoration on somebody's private land in Iowa. And the details will be sent, you know, the address and the, will all be sent to the registrants. And followed by a walk at one of the remnant prairies along one of the railroad rights away. And then the afternoon will be at the LSU Ag Center in Lake Charles, interacting with people from these agencies, you know, one-on-one, talking about your own particular situation. What do I qualify for? What technical assistance can I expect? What do I need to know? And also talks about kind of the nuts and bolts, like what's the minimum, you know, what I would need to think about doing? How easy is this? How hard is this? Things like that.
1: Right. And so when and where does that?
0: That one's going to be on Saturday, October 17th, and from 9 in the morning till 4 in the afternoon. And people can find out more details about registering for that at the website, grownative.org, and under shop or donate. So it's the information, the details about kind of the agenda are there. That's at grexnative.org. Yeah.
1: Nice.
0: And it's limited to 30 people so that we can make sure that everybody can have that one-on-one time with the various people who are involved in restoration professionally.
1: Sure, sure. If you are just joining us, we'll take a minute to remind you that you're listening to Après-Midi on KRVS. I'm Daniel Ladmoreau, and we've been talking with Nicole Desjean and Phyllis Grifford with the Acadiana Conservation Project and two fall events that they have coming up here on October 12th and October 17th. So really quickly, let's talk about the importance of native plants. I mean, other than the beauty that they bring, but there are some very practical elements to bringing native plants, pollinators, for instance, and all mm-hmm. sorts of things.
0: Well, the first one people think of is the biodiversity that you're introducing to the environment, right. Whether it's a little plot in your yard or your half acre behind your grandma's house or something. These can become hotbeds for ecological resilience. Lots of insects that we never even think about show up there, and they support bird life and they support butterfly life. It's just a huge amount of biodiversity, and you can't get that kind of wildlife support without the right plants. So a lot of what we, so the other big benefit and one of the reasons that Nicole's family got involved in restoring is that the huge value that can come from that, from native plants can provide for hydrological services. So water management, stormwater management. I hope Nicole will say more about that. When you have a whole ecosystem that's healthy, you also get these benefits, and you'll, people who come to the workshop will hear from this landowner about benefits for like mosquito control. Mm-hmm. This landowner's been surrounded by mosquitoes for the 15 years they've lived there, but it wasn't until they really managed for biodiversity that they got on top of it. Right. So that's another big benefit.
2: Yeah, and looping back to what Phyllis said about, you know, our family's involvement with, you know, increasing the presence of native plants on our property, it really has been a benefit for water management, erosion control. We're all seeing changes in, you know, water patterns in our community. And there are plants that manage this. There are trees that manage this better than others and are of benefit to just the landowner, much less, you know, obviously the ecological and ecological value of those plants. It helps us as individuals, right, especially with the increase in development,
1: right,
2: and changes in weather patterns.
1: And all of this you'll learn by attending
2: absolutely
1: one or both of your events. So as we wrap up, let's remind everyone about the two events. The first event is the Conservation 101 for landowners.
2: Yes.
0: Mm-hmm. A talk on October 12th, 6
1: right,
0: p.m.
1: Right. And then at the Public Library downtown at 6. And then on Saturday the 17th.
2: We have a conservation workshop for landowners from 9 to 4.
1: And tell us again where we can get all the information about
2: that
1: about
2: information
1: those
2: can be found on Acadiana Native Plant Project's website at grownative.org. That's GREAUX.native.org.
1: Great. Thank you
0: and
1: very
0: also
1: much.
0: The socials, you know, Facebook. Yep. We're also on Facebook absolutely. And Instagram. That's where you can find a lot.
1: Okay. Yeah. Well, Phyllis and Nicole, thank you very much
2: for
1: educating
2: us
1: and educating me today about the Acadiana Conservation Project. 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I'm Daniel Ladmereau. Nicole, Phyllis, thank you again for joining us this afternoon and educating us. Thanks for listening, and stay tuned for more here on KRVS.

0: Hey there, friends. I'm Katrina King, volunteering here at KRVS Studio. Thanks for tuning in today. It is the week of Festival Acadien, and you can almost feel something different in the air. Alongside the music, the food, and the dancing, you'll find booths for groups like the Lions Club, who are trying to get the word out about their mission. Here today, I'm joined by Sybil Jackson Carter and Jacoby Carter. Sybil is the president of the Lafayette Lions Club, and Jacoby is the treasurer. Sybil, Jacoby, I'm so glad that y'all are here joining me in the studio today.
1: Thank you for inviting us.
2: It's great to be here.
0: Would y'all kick things off by telling us a little bit about the history of the Lions Club? How did it get started? How long has it been around?
2: Well, the Lions Club was started by Melvin Jones over 100 years ago. He wanted a club where people could do volunteer activities. He was a businessman in the Chicago area, and all the clubs were about people being in a club to help their business. He wanted to help do service. Early on in the Lions' history, he got together with Helen Keller, and vision became an important part of the Lions Club. So through them, you know those white canes that you see walking around with people? Lions came up with that.
0: Wow.
2: They were one of the first to have seeing eye dogs for people, and they have camps for that to train the dogs and stuff. So, but it's expanded since then. It's the world's largest volunteer organization. There's like 1.4 million members in over 200 countries with over 28,000 clubs around the world. And it's just 48,000 clubs. And our motto is we serve. The heart of a lion is somebody that wants to serve their community, however that community needs to be served.
0: So since you're talking about service and mission statement, tell me a little bit more about the pillars that you have for the Lions.
1: Sure. Lions have pillars such as vision, because we're known basically for vision screening. And we also have diabetes, hunger, the environment, youth, childhood cancers. I think that was it, yeah. And each service project will focus on a cause. It just depends on what our community needs are. And we are our club is known for a lot of vision screening and collecting used eyeglasses that get recycled and are used on mission trips internationally because we can't use them domestically.
0: Yeah, and you mentioned that your club has this special interest of childhood screenings. What does it look like for other clubs? Does everybody have kind of their own thing that they do? And what does that look like here?
1: Well, some clubs are known for do vision screening. There are several clubs that do vision screening, but other ones have fundraisers that help them raise money for Lions Club International Foundation and Louisiana Eye Foundation, as well as our Lions Camp, which is a camp in Anacoco, Louisiana, that gives summer camp experiences for mentally and physically challenged youth.
0: Wow, what a great opportunity.
2: Mm-hmm. And also youth with cancer, blood diseases, and diabetes.
1: We sponsored kids that had Down syndrome. What was the young man that came to visit us? What was his, I think it might have been, was it autism?
2: Yes.
1: Yeah, it was autism, okay. Yeah.
0: So all over the place, you are leaning into the work that is needed in the community for the people that are in the community.
2: Yes.
0: That's very powerful.
2: And Lions International also provides disaster relief. And so Louisiana has benefited many times from disaster relief grants after hurricanes.
1: It enables clubs to get disaster relief trailers and fill it up with supplies and basically go where the community needs that relief.
2: So they just recently gave a couple disaster relief grants to Nepal after the horrible flood that they had there.
0: Wow. So it does feel like something that's really embedded in communities all over the world, truly.
1: Mm-hmm.
0: You also mentioned membership being really large. There's a lot of clubs around the world. What does that look like here in our local area? Do you have a lot of volunteers? What do you all do?
1: Our particular club is small but mighty. Currently, we have about 22 members.
2: 21, yeah.
1: 21, thank you. And we do a lot of vision screening. We're currently in our vision screening season. And last year, we screened over 2,500 kids. And I don't remember I forgot how many referrals. But just recently, we did a screening at Willow Charter. And we screened 190 kids, and about 89 or 90 of them were referrals, which meant that we saw a problem, and we suggested that they go see an optometrist.
2: We have a camera that we basically take a picture of their eyes, and it measures the shape of the eye and the retina and all that other stuff, and then it gives out a reading just like you would have got from an optometrist. Hmm. And so they can take that to a doctor, and they can look at that and then redo the screening, verify that, and then get that kid glasses. Because if a kid can't see well at that age, they can't read a bulletin board, they can't do well in school. And the kids don't know what they can't see because they're too young to know.
1: We also provide information and resources for families that might not be able to afford glasses. And with the help of the Louisiana Eye Foundation, we are able to sponsor those people to get glasses.
0: Mm-hmm. Well, it's sounding like partnerships might be an important thing that happened with the Lions Club here. Tell me
1: Absolutely.
0: About what that has looked like in the past.
1: Well, in the past, we have partnered with various organizations. Sometimes they will contact us and come give us a presentation about the needs that they have, and we vote and see how we can help them. We have volunteered for Toys for Tots. We've volunteered for Habitat for Humanity, either building things or that particular event they have in September where they gather like old paint and then we mix them together. Whatever they want us to do, we have... Recently, we have been working with the Inn Ministry, which has a clientele at the Express Inn, but they're going to add another hotel eventually. And there are people that kind of fall through the cracks. They're not homeless yet, but they're at risk of being homeless, and they don't qualify for government assistance. And so we help them every month. Well, we help the Inn help them. We volunteer. They ask us for volunteers, and we help them distribute groceries, gently use clothing, and any resources that might help them. We have clients who may have been recently homeless, how to get bus passes, and sometimes other organizations will donate things like bus passes or cell phones because, you know, we live in a world where if you don't have a phone, you can't get a job, that sort of thing. And we have also helped volunteer at the Hub. The past couple of years, I think every quarter, we have cooked for like 120 people and provided meals like every quarter. They have various organizations that kind of rotate, and we do that because we have members who are passionate about feeding the hungry.
0: That's great. You really are meeting folks where they are in the community, whatever that looks like. Because, you know, everybody's a different person.
1: Exactly.
0: That means there's a lot of different challenges. So it's really cool to hear that you all are capacity building to partner with other organizations. What would it take for someone to become a member of the Lions Club?
2: Just ask.
0: Okay.
2: If you need help finding a club, come to the booth or check our webpage, and we can help you connect with a club in your local area. And if you find that the club isn't doing stuff that you like, join a different club. We've recently had a club that formed because the clubs they were in were primarily focused on fundraising, which is very valuable, but they wanted to do more hands-on, so they formed their own club. The largest club in the state is a virtual club to support the camp. So there are specialty clubs. There are a lot of, we can find a club or we can make a club for you that fits what you want to do because what they do is driven by the volunteers, as long as and it's about core values. Our core values are service, diversity, collaboration, integrity, excellence, and innovation.
0: It's a good mix of things. I think there are probably a lot of folks out there that have an interest in volunteerism and doing the work, and it's always important to know what the needs are before you just create solutions.
2: And the thing that attracted me is Lions are non-sectarian and they're non-political. And so you leave your politics and your religion, but not your values outside the door. And you come together with people who have different views and different ideas about things, but you all have the same goal, serving your community.
0: That's beautiful. To catch you up, you're listening to Katrina King at KRVS. I'm visiting with Sybil Jackson Carter and Jacoby Carter, president and treasurer of the Lafayette Lions Club. They were just sharing about how the club works and what the work is and how folks like you can get involved. So we've talked a little bit about the history of the club and how to join, but I know that you've got some things that will be happening this weekend. I hear you'll have some raffles going on. What do the prizes look like for that?
1: Correct. We will have a 50-50 raffle, and then We are also helping the Louisiana Eye Foundation sell raffle tickets for their big fundraiser, and they have some really good prizes. They have, the first prize is a UTV, and we were, as well as a UTV, there are also tickets to the Sugar Bowl, and there are three prizes, the UTV, and then tickets to the Sugar Bowl, plus the hotel stay, and then the third prize are the tickets to the Sugar Bowl. So we're excited to help them raise their funds for that particular raffle.
2: And the UTV comes with a trailer.
1: Oh, I forgot about that. That's right.
0: Okay.
1: The UTV comes with a trailer.
0: Wow, that's a big one. Well, it's exciting to hear about that. Tell me more about your Festival Aka Jam booth.
1: It's an informational booth. This is about the third or fourth year that we've done the informational booth, and it's been vital in getting us some visibility in the community because a lot of people don't know that we exist, and to recruit members, quite frankly, because we have recruited people at the booth because they're impressed by what we do.
2: If you've had children like in any of the Catholic schools or private schools, we've probably screened your kids.
1: Yep. Probably so.
0: Wow. So, yeah. The more you know, right?
1: Yeah.
0: What kind of information will you have at the booth? And
1: we'll have information about the Lions Camp. We'll have information about the Louisiana Eye Foundation and the work that they do. We also have information for if you want to find a club in the state, because there are five different districts in the state. We'll also have information about our club here in Lafayette.
2: Awesome. Yeah. Well, and sometimes if we have the pamphlets and out there, if you have pamphlets to share. Other service organizations, we want to get their word out as well.
1: Yeah. Because we work with some really good organizations. We were volunteers last week at the Epilepsy Alliance Walk.
0: Okay. So it's a good shared space to get the word out and for people to be educated on the needs and how they can actually plug in and do the work to help. So I have one last question for you all. If there was one thing that you wish people could know about the Lions Club, what would it be?
1: We serve. Nous servons.
0: Oh, that's beautiful. It's pretty simple, right? It's simple but impactful, and it can really lead people on to do the good work. Can you remind us where folks can find more information about you? Do you have a website or information?
1: Sure. We have a website. We also have a Facebook page, Lafayette LA Lions, and our website is LafayetteLALionsClub.com.
0: Awesome. Well, Sybil and Jacoby, I'm so glad that you were able to share a little bit about one of your personal passions today. Thank you both for being here.
1: Thank you
2: for having us.
0: If you'd like to replay this and browse through other stories, you can find them on Spotify and our website, krvs.org, under programs. 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
3: 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Coming up at 4, we have All Things Considered coming up here on KRVS. Music this hour begins with a performance by pianist Emmanuel Ax, performing with the Cleveland Orchestra, and a performance of Century Rolls, a 3-movement piece by John Adams.

You've been listening to Century Rolls, a composition by John Adams, performed by pianist Emmanuel Axt with the Cleveland Orchestra. It's just about 53 minutes past the hour of 3 o'clock, coming up at 4, all things considered.

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5: You know, it's not like we're preparing for Armageddon. 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
6: Hurricane Isaias is strengthening as it approaches the Gulf Coast.
7: People up and down that coast are racing to get ready.
6: For Thursday, October 8th, this is All Things Considered from NPR News. I'm Mary Louise Kelly.
7: And I'm Elsa Chang. Health Secretary Robert F. Kennedy Jr. has been raising questions about vaccine safety for years.
6: Today came word of new plans to study vaccine injuries.
8: We already have systems in place that are constantly monitoring thousands and thousands to determine, are there any adverse events associated with vaccination?
7: Also this hour, should members of Congress sign a pledge promising they will accept the results of next month's midterm elections?
9: Given what some of the things that this administration has done, you got to cross your T's and dot your I's.
6: First, the news.
10: Live from NPR News in Washington, I'm Ryland Barton. President Trump says the U.S. will not resume strikes on Iran before the midterm elections. Trump has said recently he's confident an end to the war could come in the days before or after the election, while also saying he's open to resuming full-scale military operations. According to a Congressional Research Service report, the war has damaged or destroyed at least 81 U.S. military aircraft and drones. The downed aircraft include what the military has publicly acknowledged, as well as dozens it's refused to discuss. An Army report found systemic errors led to the crash of a helicopter with a civilian plane in January 2025. NPR's Quill Lawrence reports the collision killed 67 people just outside Washington, D.C.
11: The Army Black Hawk helicopter collided with an American Airlines jet in the congested air traffic over the Potomac River near Reagan National Airport. An Army report from May that has been seen by NPR but not publicly released cites systematic failures of communication and procedure. Amy Hunt lost four family members in the disaster.
12: It was systematic failures that led to this accident, and they were totally preventable. They should have been seen by the FAA. They should have been seen by the military. They should have been seen by the commercial airliners.
11: A bill to change procedures around this congested airspace failed in Congress last year after the Trump administration pulled its support. The Army did not respond to a request for comment. Quill Lawrence, NPR News.
10: Hurricane Isaias could make landfall on the northern Gulf Coast late tomorrow or early Saturday. NPR's Bill Chappell reports it's the first Atlantic hurricane of

0: 2026.
1: It's been more than 100 years since the Atlantic area got its first hurricane of the season this late. But now officials are urging people to finish preparing today for Hurricane Isaias. Forecasters believe Isaias will grow into a strong Category 2 hurricane before hitting the coast. Parts of Mississippi, Alabama, and the Florida Panhandle are under alert for dangerous winds and a storm surge that could reach 5 to 7 feet in some areas. The National Hurricane Center says Isaias will move quickly after making landfall, bringing heavy rain and strong wind far inland over the weekend. Bill Chappell, NPR News.
0: Margaret Hamilton, a pioneering software developer who wrote code for the Apollo moon lander, has died at the age of 90. NPR's Jeff Brumfield has this remembrance.
2: Hamilton was born in Indiana and studied mathematics in college. She became involved in the Apollo program through MIT and eventually was put in charge of the onboard flight software. To describe the work, Hamilton coined the term software engineer. Here she is in 2017.
3: The engineers thought it was funny. There is Margaret again with her software engineering.
2: But it stuck. Hamilton received many awards throughout her career, including the Presidential Medal of Freedom from Barack Obama in 2016. Jeff Brumfield, NPR News.
0: This is NPR News from Washington. Attorneys for the family of a man shot and killed by an immigration officer in a Chicago suburb said they filed a claim for compensation. Silverio Villegas Gonzalez was a 38-year-old Mexican national who lived in the U.S. for 18 years. The Department of Homeland Security initially said the agent was dragged by his vehicle and seriously injured. Police body-worn camera footage showed that the agent told officers his injuries were nothing major. The Department of Homeland Security is proposing a rule that would charge foreign students up to $100,000 for a popular postgraduate work visa. NPR's Alyssa Nadworny has more.
4: The proposed rule would charge $70,000 for all graduates with F1 student status to participate in 12 months of optional practical training, often called OPT, which allows recent grads a path to start a career and eventually land a job that will sponsor a longer stay. A 2-year extension available for graduates in STEM fields would cost another $30,000. The rule aims to make it easier for American citizens to compete for jobs and is part of the administration's larger crackdown on immigration. It is among a series of moves seeking to limit foreign students at U.S. institutions, including setting defined time limits of study. The new proposed fees will go through a public comment period before they become final. Alyssa Nadworny, NPR News.
0: Just in time for spooky season, the Old State House Museum in Little Rock is offering a paranormal investigation class this weekend. According to the Arkansas Times, you can secure a spot in Ghost Hunting 101 for $45. I'm Ryland Barton. This is NPR News from Washington.
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8: This is All Things Considered from NPR News. I'm Elsa Chang in Culver City, California.
9: And I'm Mary Louise Kelly in Washington. Hurricane Isaias is likely to make landfall on Alabama's Gulf Coast late tomorrow. It could arrive as a Category 2 storm. That would mean sustained winds around 100 miles an hour. Well, all day today, people have been preparing or evacuating. Corey Young with Alabama Public Radio is in Fairhope, Alabama, and joins us now. Hey, Corey.
10: Hello, how are you?
9: I am hanging in there. Okay, but you're the one we want to know about. You're in Fairhope. That's a small town. You're on Mobile Bay. What are you seeing?
10: Well, everyone is getting ready. Interstate traffic is bumper to bumper as people are evacuating the beaches. We expect high winds and storm surge to start tomorrow afternoon. Could get as high as 7 feet in some areas along the Gulf Coast. At this point, it's really all about preparation. Though Isaias is supposed to be a quick-moving storm, city officials are warning residents to be weather aware. People are out securing anything around the house that could possibly fly and cause damage during high winds. People in low-lying areas who need protection from storm surge are picking up free sand and sandbags. I tackled a very busy supermarket where bread and water flew off the shelves. Yeah. I met Richard Akins unloading a full shopping cart of groceries into his trunk. He and his wife have two young daughters, and he wanted to make sure they had enough supplies to get through the storm.
11: Bread, meats, you know, any kind of frozen stuff, canned goods, lots, obviously water, which there's not much of it left right now, which is surprising. So I'm glad I got out today.
10: Akins told me he's having a 10,000-watt portable generator hooked up to his house today to keep his refrigerator running.
9: Yeah, because you buy all that food, you want to make sure you can keep it cold. That makes sense. I mean, it seems like preparing for hurricanes like this one, it's just such a part of life now for people living along the Gulf Coast. Do people feel like they are ready?
10: You know, it is a part of life. On the Alabama Gulf Coast, we've fortunately gone 6 years since the last storm, and that was Sally. I talked to Gary Rambo, who owns a local service station that carries ethanol-free gas, and that's really important because it's used in portable generators. He was doing a brisk business, but he was prepared.
12: I'm kind of used to this. I've done it for 32 years. So yesterday, I went ahead and called and had a 8,000-gallon truck brought in at 6 o'clock this morning because I've been through this too many times.
10: He says he's not rationing yet, but after a storm, he usually does. Rob Hickman was one of Rambo's customers. He was filling portable containers with that ethanol-free gas.
13: We're just trying to be prepared as far as have water and food for a few days at least. You know, it's not like we're preparing for Armageddon. You never know.
10: He's right. You never know. During the last hurricane, we were without power for about 5 days. So in my house, we have a generator, a couple small lithium battery power stations, and a very long extension cord to plug into the neighbors where they have a whole house generator.
9: Oh, man, I can picture you getting all this ready and set up. What about officials? What are they telling people? What are the warnings? What's the guidance?
10: Well, they're telling people do heed the warnings. They're saying the hurricane's impact could be far and wide. The National Weather Service is warning of life-threatening storm surge. There could be isolated tornadoes as the storm moves through. On the coast, we're expected to have about 5 inches of rain. And as it looks now, the Florida Panhandle could take the brunt of this storm. They've started mandatory evacuations there. Here on the Alabama beaches, officials have asked visitors and residents to voluntarily evacuate. Mm-hmm. A popular shrimp festival this weekend was canceled, and shelters are open for evacuees. And governors in Florida, Alabama, and even Georgia have issued emergency declarations. That allows for quicker disaster response.
9: Corey Young with Alabama Public Radio reporting there from Fairhope, Alabama. Thank you. Stay safe.
10: Thank you.
14: All right, let's talk about January 3rd, 2027, or what could happen on January 3rd. That's when the new House of Representatives will elect a new speaker and all House members will take their oaths of office. Unless one unlikely scenario happens. Say, members of the current Republican-controlled Congress use procedural delays to avoid seating some Democrats in office, especially if Democrats are elected to a majority in the House. Well, then what happens in that case? This possibility may be unlikely, but it is concerning enough to one Democrat and one Republican lawmaker that they are seeking signed pledges from their colleagues to oppose any such effort. The Republican is Don Bacon of Nebraska, and the Democrat is Josh Gottheimer of New Jersey, who is with us now. Welcome, Congressman.
15: Thanks for having me.
14: So what does this public pledge entail exactly?
15: Well, and I know this could seem crazy given that since 1789, every 2 years, the people's choices take their seats, right? The state certifies an election when a member of Congress gets elected and they send it to Washington, and the clerk of the House puts your name on the rolls, meaning you can vote. The oath shouldn't come with an asterisk, but after living through January 6th, you got to actually watch the rules. And there's been some chatter out there, which is why we are writing this pledge and have circulated it with our colleagues, that what will happen is instead of allowing a name to be added to the rolls and to vote as the members of Congress, mm-hmm. that you will have a member actually object, which they can do. And then there can be a vote in the House to say that we're not going to recognize what the state sent us, the state certified election, and we're going to kick it back for investigation, either in the House or back to the state. That's allowed in the rules. And given that there's a lot of chatter out there and given some of the other stuff the president's been saying about sending ICE to polling locations or utilizing the Insurrection Act, which would send military out into our country for Election Day, I think you want to get ahead of these things. And this is our attempt to make sure people can feel strong confidence in our elections and that the will of the people will find their way on January 3rd.
14: Okay, so the pledge, in essence, basically requires that no Democrat and no Republican object through any kind of parliamentary procedure whatsoever to seating a fellow member of the House. Is it something like that?
15: Exactly right.
14: Okay.
15: We're asking the Speaker and the Minority Leader to commit to actually recognizing the state certification process, to not interfere with it and with illegitimate challenges, and to recognize the winners that each state certifies.
14: And do you have any Republicans so far signed on to this pledge?
15: Well, so Don Bacon and I...
14: Don Bacon.
15: Well, yes, along with Brian Fitzpatrick and Mike Lawler, two Republicans and two Democrats joined along with me. And then we just did a briefing with our staffs, with more than 50 members of Congress and their staffs joined in the briefing. And we just started circulating this pledge around. So I'm hoping next time I talk to you, we're going to have, if not every member of Congress, but nearly everyone.
14: What about Speaker Mike Johnson? Has he said anything about this pledge or about this concern in general?
15: No, but I'd love you to ask him because I know where Leader Jeffries is about this. And, everyone believes that I've spoken to that we should recognize the will of the people and not interfere with elections.
14: Yeah. Well, let's just tease this out a little bit, because one of the reasons this scenario we're talking about is thought to be unlikely is because if Democrats were to retake the House majority, Republicans would, of course, be in the minority and would presumably have to orchestrate this maneuver we're describing through some unelected administrator, like the clerk of the House. Is that coordination all that realistic, you think?
15: I mean, again, I'm hoping this is a possibility that we never have to face.
14: Yeah.
15: But I want to be pretty clear with people because, listen, I've had a lot of my constituents come up to me who have a lot of anxiety about the elections, you know, making sure that no one interferes with elections, both on election day or the outcome of the election. And I think it's really incumbent upon us to do everything we can to shut down any possibility. Let's be clear, given what some of the things that this administration has done, you got to cross your T's and dot your I's. And the fact that the president has talked about utilizing the Insurrection Act or sending ICE to the polls and intimidating voters, or obviously his whole vote by mail, claims of fraud and vote by mail, and every other thing he's been peddling out there. It's really important that he doesn't try to bully other members of Congress and bully the clerk of the House or others to hold up swearing in the members of Congress who were duly elected on January 3rd.
14: I appreciate the effort to be vigilant and to imagine worst case scenarios, but just to add to the side of the conversation trying to reassure the public, there are some election law experts who think this scenario that we're talking about is unrealistic, like the UCLA law professor Rick Hassan. I just want to play something that he said on WNYC's On the Media this weekend.
16: If Democrats have won control of the House of Representatives and somehow on January 3rd somebody tries this kind of maneuver, it's going to provoke such a massive public reaction. This just seems very far-fetched.
14: So let me ask you, do you think the public outcry would be so overwhelming it would deter such a scenario from even happening?
15: Well, I really appreciate what the professor is saying. We could have played that on January 6th when, as you know, there was an attack on the Capitol, and people would have said, right before that, said, no way, no how, are you kidding me? This could happen in the United States of America, where members of Congress would be barricaded on the House floor and with shots fired and people picking up flagpoles and hitting police officers to try to overturn an election. That scenario would never have been one that I think you or I or the listeners would have said that could be possible. But that's what happened. And so I think, again, because we've lived through that, because of some of the things the president has done and has said that he's willing to do to stop the will of the people if he doesn't win, or if the Republicans don't get what they want, then I think it's really important that we, again, shut down any opportunity for those who want to stop the will of the people.
14: Democrat Josh Gottheimer of New Jersey, thank you very much for your time today.
15: Thanks for having me. I really appreciate it.

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2: No big effects from the hurricane. We'll have sunshine for the rest of today. We're expecting upper 80s, and it will be a little bit windy. Overnight, it'll be clear with upper 60s and then sunny in the morning on Friday. Some afternoon showers and thunderstorms may pop up and will be gusty or high in the upper 80s. Few showers lasting through Friday night and then maybe a lingering shower or two on Saturday. Still pretty windy and about 80 on the high. We're back to sunny weather on Sunday, upper 80s. I'm meteorologist Steve Hamilton.
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6: 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And from Columbia Pictures with The Social Reckoning, a new film by Aaron Sorkin, starring Mikey Madison, Jeremy Allen White, and Jeremy Strong. Inspired by a true David versus Goliath story about truth at all costs, now playing in theaters. And from DuckDuckGo, introducing Duck.ai, where users can ask AI privately, from the simple questions to the sensitive ones. By DuckDuckGo, who believes AI should be optional. Duck.ai. 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
0: It's All Things Considered from NPR News. I'm Mary Louise Kelly.
7: And I'm Elsa Chang. You are hearing live dockside music that greeted the sailors and Marines of the USS Abraham Lincoln as they arrived home in San Diego today. The aircraft carrier left San Diego last November and spent a record-breaking number of uninterrupted days at sea, including serving in combat in the Iran War. Now, during this deployment, the roughly 5,000 service members on the carrier and its surrounding ships confronted food supply issues, disrupted mail, limited phone calls, and because of the mounting challenges, there was a severe erosion of morale. Also, the acting Secretary of the Navy told Congress that there were 8 suicide attempts during this deployment. Well, one of the people waiting in San Diego to greet the returning service members today was Democratic Representative Sarah Jacobs. She represents part of San Diego and joins us now. Welcome to All Things Considered.
8: Thank you. Great to be here.
7: Great to have you. Okay, well, let me just start with what Defense Secretary Pete Hegseth has said about this. He says that the conditions on the USS Lincoln have been misrepresented, but you have been aboard the ship yourself. You have met with sailors. What have you seen and heard about what these service members have gone through?
8: Yeah, I embarked on the ship last week and met with sailors and Marines directly who told me about their own experiences without being able to get the mental health care they needed, not being able to get as much food as they needed, not having access to hot water, and some days being able to take a shower. And so I've heard firsthand about these conditions from the folks aboard the ship. Mm-hmm. And I actually think it's incredibly disrespectful to our service members to negate what they went through, the sacrifices that they made in order to serve our country.
7: Was there any particular story from a sailor that you found especially disturbing?
8: One sailor I talked to said that she tried to go get mental health care and she had to return 6 times over the course of multiple months before she was able to see a provider.
7: Well, one thing that can get lost when we talk about long deployments like this is how they affect family members back home, right? What have you been hearing from families about what this very long time at sea has done to them?
8: Yeah, the families are the ones who, you know, are really struggling the most. They were not told when their service members were going to come home. It was supposed to be a standard deployment and it just kept getting extended. And that uncertainty was really, really difficult for them. You know, I met a number of families out here with babies who were meeting their parent for the first time because they have been deployed during basically this child's entire life and their birth and missed all of that. And so it's been really hard on the families. I've talked to some kids who have really been struggling with not knowing when their parent is going to come home and just feeling a lot of anxiety because, you know, they're seeing their parent in harm's way and not knowing if they're going to be okay.
7: Of course. Well, now that these service members are back home, do you have a sense of what they need most right now in terms of support?
8: Yeah, we are making sure that in addition to giving them ample time with their family and ample time off, that they still have, you know, very clear points of access for mental health care and that we are actually surging support so that they can get, you know, the support they need. Because often after these long deployments, the readjustment period coming home can also be difficult. And we know these next couple of weeks are going to be a critical time period to making sure that they still have those mental health care supports.
7: Yeah. Those readjustment periods are difficult in any length of deployment, but especially so in such a long deployment. Let me ask you, as we mentioned, you know, there were at least 8 suicide attempts. Do we know what kind of care those individuals are receiving now?
8: I have not received a briefing on the specific care of those individuals. Mm-hmm. I will say that 8 were, my understanding, across the entire carrier strike group. Which means the aircraft carrier and the additional ships that were with it. Some of those ships are still deployed in the Middle East. And so while the Abraham Lincoln, the aircraft carrier, is home, and I'm grateful that the, you know, over 5,000 service members on that ship are home, there are still lots of ships, some of whom have served just as long deployments, who are still out in the Middle East. And obviously new aircraft carriers like the Teddy Roosevelt heading that way.
7: Yeah.
8: And more people who are going, you know, hopefully will have learned the lesson so they won't have to go through all of the hardship that these sailors have gone through.
7: Well, let's talk about accountability here. Have you gotten any answers as to why the ship was deployed for such an extraordinarily long time?
8: I have gotten some answers, but truthfully, they have not been sufficient.
7: What kinds of answers? Like, as you and other lawmakers were pushing for months for the return of the USS Lincoln, what kinds of reasons did the administration give you as to why that was infeasible?
8: Yeah, the fact of the matter is, the root of all of this is that President Trump started the war in Iran without doing any of the adequate planning or logistics needed to make sure that we would have the force that we need and to make sure that the service members fighting that war would have what they need. And that is what has caused all of this. There was no planning done for making sure that these ships were going to get the logistics sustainment that they needed during these combat operations. And that, to me, is the most shameful part.
7: Do you think this very long deployment will have any effect on retention going forward? Like, have any sailors told you that they don't plan to re-enlist after what they went through?
8: Yeah, absolutely. I talked to a number of sailors and Marines aboard the ship who told me that this extended deployment and the conditions of the deployment were the reason they decided not to re-enlist into the military. So I think it will have real readiness and recruitment impacts. Not to mention the fact that the ship is now, the aircraft carrier is now going to be going into maintenance. It will be an extended maintenance period because of the extended deployment. And our understanding is that both the George Washington and the Teddy Roosevelt that are in the Middle East or en route to, will also be having extended deployments because of President Trump's reckless war in Iran. And so this is going to have long-lasting readiness impacts on our military.
7: Well, in the 45 seconds or so that we have left, you have called for a House Armed Services Committee field hearing in San Diego to hear directly from service members. But realistically, what do you hope to achieve through a hearing, given the tone this administration is taking about their accountability in all of this?
8: My hope is that we learn the lessons from this deployment and make sure that it doesn't happen to any other sailors or Marines, and that we hold to account the people who sent our service member into harm's way without doing the adequate planning to make sure that they would be taken care of.
7: That is Democratic Congresswoman Sarah Jacobs of California. Thank you very much for your time.
8: Thank you.
7: And if you or someone you know is in crisis, you can call or text the Suicide and Crisis Lifeline at 988.
0: 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Aaron Sorkin is taking a second look at Facebook. The social reckoning follows Mark Zuckerberg as his company fights off lawsuits and whistleblowers.
9: There's supposed to be some kind of tension between growth and safety, and he's abandoned the safety part.
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0: It's All Things Considered from NPR News. I'm Mary Louise Kelly.
7: And I'm Elsa Chang. Coming up, why are so many elite opera singers walking away from the job at the peak of their careers?
12: You know, I'm making a 1,000-mile drive for a $300 travel stipend.
0: That story and more after this roundup of the day's news.
13: Live from NPR News in Culver City, California, I'm Duane Brown. Vice President J.D. Vance announced that 9 universities, including Harvard, Yale, and Stanford, are being investigated for allegedly abusing a visa program for international students. NPR's Franco Ordonez reports.
14: Vance accused the 9 universities, which also included the University of Pittsburgh, Brown, and MIT, with bringing in students and researchers under J-1 visas at a rate much higher than the national average.
15: So something weird is going on at these universities. They're using these visas way too much. They're using them to undercut the wages of American grad students and American researchers, and it simply has to stop.
14: Vance said the universities are replacing American graduate students who would be making $20,000 more than a researcher on a J-1 visa. He called the actions a, quote, insult to the American worker and to the American way of life. The administration said that subpoenas have already been served. Franco Ordonez, NPR News, the White House.
13: Ahead of the busy holiday shipping season, UPS hiring more than 100,000 seasonal workers, as Marlon Hyde from member station WABE reports. This comes as the company cuts operational positions and leans more on AI.
16: UPS package volume can nearly double during the holidays, its peak season. In preparation for it, the company is hiring 100,000 temporary employees nationwide to help out. That's fewer than in prior years as it uses more artificial intelligence. UPS says over 2/3 of its U.S. packages are being processed through automation-equipped buildings, up from a year ago. The company is introducing new or enhanced automated facilities in Denver, St. Paul, Syracuse, and Portland. Meanwhile, UPS continues to slim down by 30,000 workers this year to reduce operational costs. For NPR News, I'm Marlon Hyde in Atlanta.
13: This is NPR News. Mortgage rates are Up again this week, the national average for a 30-year fixed-rate loan is now 7.4%, a three-year high. NPR Stephen Bisaha reports.
17: It wasn't that long ago, back in February, when mortgage rates had fallen below 6%. But since then, two major events have caused a sharp jump in the cost of borrowing, including for a house. The first was the start of the U.S. and Israeli war against Iran that caused investors to worry about inflation, which caused bond yields to rise. The second event was the Federal Reserve raising interest rates last month to fight that inflation. Rates quickly climbed past 7%, and they've kept climbing since. The Fed will meet later this month to decide on whether to again hike rates, which could drive mortgage rates up even higher. Stephen Bisaha, NPR News, Birmingham, Alabama.
13: The National Football League is asking the Supreme Court to rule on the regulation of online prediction markets like Kalshi after the league accounted for nearly $2 billion in trade or wagers so far this season. The NFL filed a legal brief today supporting New Jersey's request for the high court to rule on the matter, as 38 states seek to preserve the power to regulate prediction markets, just like they do for casino gambling and sports betting. Stocks finished mixed today on Wall Street as mortgage rates hit their highest level in 3 years and oil prices top $104. This is NPR.
18: Paper is made out of a tree, but trees are made to be more. They're stormwater sponges, you see, eliminating water galore. Tree roots prepare soil in the ground for when storms and rain come in mass. The area under a tree crown holds 7 times as much water as grass. When we take care of our trees, then they take care of us back, removing water with ease to make up for the drainage we lack. Trees are made to be more. That's why you shouldn't ignore the stormwater sponges of nature. Trees are much more than paper.
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0: From NPR News, it's All Things Considered. I'm Mary Louise Kelly in Washington.
22: And I'm Elsa Chang in Culver City, California. Health Secretary Robert F. Kennedy Jr. announced plans today to expand the federal government's efforts to study vaccine safety. NPR health correspondent Rob Stein joins us now to talk about all of this. Hi, Rob.
23: Hey there, Elsa.
22: Hey. Okay, so Kennedy has been raising questions about vaccine safety for years. So what is this latest action all about?
23: Yes. So on Monday, Kennedy visited the National Institutes of Health to open a new clinic focused on studying possible vaccine-related injuries. One of the things that's noteworthy about that is that this was all done very quietly. The NIH took the unusual step of ordering thousands of employees on the sprawling NIH campus to work from home that day, and there was no public announcement until today. In a press release, Kennedy's office acknowledged the new clinic, along with other steps to learn more about vaccine complications. They also released a video.
22: Yeah. Can we listen to some of what Kennedy said on that video? Because, you know, he's a little hard to understand, but people should listen to this. There's some music playing in the background, which is why he's hard to understand.
24: For many years, moms and children with vaccine injuries, the parents of those children, people who suffered injuries themselves, have been marginalized, vilified, demonized, and gaslighted. And they have not received the medical attention they need. And we have not done the studies that need to be done to understand who's vulnerable to those kind of injuries.
23: And you know, Elsa, while today's announcement provided few details about all that, NPR obtained an internal memo outlining some of what this new clinic may do.
22: Wow. Okay. What did you learn from that internal memo?
23: So the NIH will launch what's known as an observational study that will follow people who have been vaccinated for a range of possible complications and their potential causes. The NIH may also study the recommended vaccine schedules and try to develop treatments for people who have been injured by vaccines.
1: What's been the reaction to this?
23: Vaccine experts say, you know, they support research about the safety of vaccines, but they stress that there's overwhelming evidence already that the benefits of vaccines far outweigh any risks for most people, and any complications are, you know, very rare. Here's Michael Osterholm. He runs the Vaccine Integrity Project at the University of Minnesota.
2: The issue really isn't whether we should study vaccine safety. Of course we should. But we already have systems in place that are constantly monitoring thousands and thousands and thousands to determine, are there any adverse events associated with vaccination?
23: So Osterholm and others fear this is really an attempt to kind of gin up data that would appear to confirm Kennedy's long-held but long-debunked claims that vaccines cause autism and other serious complications. Kennedy is also proposing a way to reimburse doctors for reporting vaccine complications, requiring electronic health records to track them, and modernizing a government system for monitoring vaccine safety.
1: Well, these are not the only changes that Kennedy has been making around vaccine policy, right? Like he attempted to cut the number of vaccines that children routinely get and space them out more, right?
23: That's absolutely right. And he's also been quietly making moves that could make it easier for people to get compensated for complications blamed on vaccines. He's delayed shipment of COVID-19 vaccines for kids and floated changes to how the federal government recommends vaccines, which could make it harder for people to get vaccinated and get paid for vaccines and get the vaccines paid for. But one thing neither Kennedy nor anyone else in this administration has been doing is actively promoting vaccination. And this is happening as the U.S. is fighting an unprecedented outbreak of measles, the flu is coming back, and other infectious diseases are looming.
1: That is NPR's Rob Stein. Thank you, Rob.
23: You bet, Ilse.
0: First, President Trump banned CNN, MS Now, and Politico from the White House over coverage that he did not like. Then those news outlets took him to court and convinced a judge to issue a 2-week restraining order. Well, that restraining order expired today. So they were all back in that federal courtroom here in Washington, D.C. to argue over whether the Trump administration is violating the news organization's constitutional rights. And NPR's David Folkenflik is covering the case. Hey there, David.
3: Mary Louise.
0: Hey, so this has been going on for a couple of weeks. We've seen all kinds of twists and turns. How did the news outlets make their case today?
3: So you had Ted Boutros, he's perhaps one of the most distinguished First Amendment litigators in the country, in front of the judge. He argued that the government action suppressing speech, I'm basically quoting him here, comes directly from the top, from the President of the United States, due to reporting that he felt was negative, false, bad, not positive enough. He called the complaints amorphous. But as you listen to Boutros, it was clear he was saying the repercussions and intentions are not. It's almost as though he was listening to him describe the whim of an emperor. That is, that he is trying to prevent reporters from the access they might need to do reporting that he doesn't like.
0: Mm-hmm.
3: And Boutros arguing that's a violation of the First Amendment, free speech rights there, but also the Fifth Amendment, because the president didn't say, hey, I'm about to do this and here's a process you can appeal it. It just got announced on Truth Social one Friday and then happened, you know, a day or two later.
0: Yeah. So a violation of their due process rights is what the news organizations are arguing. The government obviously sees this differently. What'd they say?
3: Well, the government, in the form of the Justice Department attorney, was arguing that this is a matter of national security and that, in fact, that it doesn't really matter what arguments the press makes it once that's invoked. They talked about essentially stories disclosing a secure bunker below the ballroom and the East Wing's renovations, talked about revelations that there was a leak investigation into who dished to reporters about a story that proved somewhat embarrassing for FBI Director Kash Patel. And they said, look, we gave a due process. Sure, it was after the initial ban was in effect and after 78 reporters were denied entry to the White House from these three outlets. But we said to them, these are the things we're upset about, and they didn't respond. And the Justice Department also made very clear it rejects legal precedent, that is, earlier rulings by appeals courts, that if a constitutional right is violated, whether it's free speech or due process, that that constitutes the kind of irreparable harm that allows the judge to get in there and make some decisions. They say, you know, White House concerns outweigh others and that national security outweighs even the involvement of a federal judge.
0: Speaking of federal judges, the man presiding over all this is federal judge Timothy Kelly. No relation. He is, though, a Trump appointee. Do we have any sense from how the questions he's asking where he may be headed?
3: Well, I got to say he is a Trump appointee. And yet during Trump's first term, he ordered the White House to restore the pass in a very closely related case of former or at least then CNN White House correspondent Jim Acosta. He said you can't do it on these grounds. It was very much on the due process grounds as well. He sounded not insensitive to the questions of national security, but it did seem to me that he was a little unclear how that could be invoked only after Trump had publicly announced he was stripping the news organizations of passes because he thought their coverage was negative. Trump initially, in making his announcement, didn't mention national security at all. I got to say, we should have this ruling by end of day Tuesday. The judge had also issued this restraining order you mentioned that temporarily said you can't do this ban, but he pushed that out to next Tuesday to give him time to make a decision. The judge seems to believe there needs to be a process and a reason to ban these journalists, so seemed doubtful of the Justice Department's case. But let's remember, the president doesn't honor processes, doesn't tend to think he needs to give a reason for his actions at all. He's just the president.
0: All right. Sounds like we may have a ruling by Tuesday. We will watch and wait and see what it is. NPR's David Folkenflik, thank you.
3: You bet.
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4: You're listening to KRVS. I'm Peggy Dersch, and today I am talking with Phyllis Grifford of the Acadiana Native Plant Project. Phyllis is here to talk to us about some upcoming events that the project is hosting to help educate all of us on native plants and how beneficial they are. So, yeah. Phyllis, what have you got going?
5: Oh, well, we've always got a full schedule in the fall. But the Native Plant Project, we propagate over 100 species of native plants. We go out to tables and have events and talks and tours. And we collaborate with any organization that has overlapping missions. And in September, actually, on the second Tuesday of the month before the time changes, we're at Moncas Park for the Nature Walk.
4: That's every
5: 5:30.
4: Tuesday?
5: No,
4: okay.
5: it's just the second Tuesday of the month.
4: Second Tuesday of the month, right.
5: Mm-hmm. Mm-hmm. And then at the end of the month at Moncas Park, we're going to be doing a seed collection pop-up on September 29th. And then in October, we have a full schedule. We have a free seed workshop on October 3rd, Saturday, October 3rd, at our greenhouse in Arnaville from 9 to 11 in the morning. And that is one where you get to learn how to propagate seeds that you might have collected from your garden. And October 12th, we have a talk at the downtown library. That's a Monday at 6 o'clock called Where Do I Begin? It's Conservation 101 for property owners, landowners who have acreage, who don't really know where to go, how to get started in doing conservation practices. So we'll connect you with resources and technical assistance. And on a similar note, October 17th, we have a conservation workshop for landowners in Lake Charles. And that also, you can sign up for that on our website, grownative.org. We have a plant sale. A native plant sale will be Saturday, October 24th in the morning. And we'll be at lots of tables and events throughout the area, all kinds of nature events. So look for us at our tables. We have giveaways and sometimes plants, sometimes seeds, but lots of information. And we hope that you'll sign up for our newsletter at grownative.org. Mm-hmm. We have work days. Anybody can come. You don't even have to work. You can just come and chat and have coffee or get a consult or buy plants on Tuesdays in Arnaville from 9 to 12. And it's at 1046 Main Highway. It's just south of Myron's, if you know where Arnaville mm-hmm. It's in Arnaville. And on Sundays at the UL Ecology Center, we have a team that meets at 8:30 to collect seeds and to grow prairie plants. So that's our fall schedule, and we hope to see plenty of people out at any of it.
4: Phyllis, you've told us about a lot. 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
7: all
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5: You
7: and
5: sure
7: all
5: will.
7: The events
5: and
7: that you just told us about.
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7: Acadiana native plants and what you've got coming up this fall. 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
29: This is All Things Considered from NPR News. I'm Elsa Chang.
0: And I'm Mary Louise Kelly. Facing legal challenges and public backlash at home, American tech giants have been looking abroad for new opportunities, and Australia is high on their list. But as Christina Kukulia reports from Melbourne, the reception down under may not be quite as warm as they would hope.
30: The sound of native birds as they fly over fields as far as the eye can see. These were once Australia's largest goldfields. Now the vast farmland outside Melbourne is the setting for a medium-sized data centre being proposed by Australian developer RV Energy. That's Alan Ford, a fifth-generation farmer whose land borders the planned site, an abandoned quarry that also faces a residential area. Fellow farmer John Dreyf fears the project could affect local water supply.

Concerns about land, water and energy use have flared up in city neighbourhoods too, where data centre projects are planned or already underway. Residents in Melbourne's West called for a pause in their rollout in August, captured here by the West Sider newspaper. But data centre construction in Australia is booming, with the Commonwealth Bank of Australia estimating investment could exceed $100 billion by 2030, trailing only the US and China. Microsoft and Amazon have already pledged funding. Joanna Weaver, a former Australian lead negotiator on cyber issues at the United Nations, says American companies are drawn to Australia for its

0: All right. Sorry about that, folks. Having a few technical problems, as you can hear with that piece. So we are just going to wander our way over to a totally different story. Elsa,
1: it's live radio.
0: Take it away.
1: Will do. In this economy, consider the opera singer. More and more elite singers are leaving the stage at the heights of their careers because the work just isn't manageable anymore. Laura Atkinson with Louisville Public Media reports.
2: At 43, opera singer Andrew Potter has finally made it. His voice is at its peak. He's making more money than ever, booking lots of gigs. But in an open letter to the opera industry last month, he announced he's retiring from the stage.
3: We just have to start telling the truth, and that is that unless you're in the top 1 or 2% of singers in the world, this is not something that you'll be able to sustain a family with.
2: Potter is good, but just outside that 2%. Last December, he sang a leading role in a Metropolitan Opera production, and for him, that's when it became clear he could barely afford to do this work.
3: I'm looking at what the housing would be for my family to be with me, and I'm going, I can't afford $12,000.
2: Singers are expected to fund their own housing for the six-week rehearsal period before shows even start. They also cover their own transportation, manager's fees, taxes, extra training, all of this shelled out before they even get paid for their gig.
3: Which takes our bank account pretty much to zero.
2: Rarely is there money to invest into retirement or to pay for health care. And while opera often seems glamorous, the reality is quite different. For one, there's a lot of travel. There are over 100 opera houses in this country, from famous ones in New York and Chicago to smaller ones in Omaha, Nebraska and Springfield, Missouri. Potter says it can be grueling.
3: There were nights sleeping at rest stops on drives across the country because you can't afford a hotel. And, you know, I'm making a 1,000-mile drive for a $300 travel stipend.
2: For working opera singers, that's another hidden cost, the time away from home. When things are going well, a singer can be on the road for most of the year, traveling from state to state, gig to gig. Clark Evans, a baritone from Kentucky, knows the feeling well. The more successful his career became, the harder it was to manage.
4: I mean, it's like living two lives simultaneously because it changes so much with the kids, you know, growing up. What is it going to be this time when I leave? Is it going to be the same? And it almost never is.
2: So Evans announced his early retirement from opera this year at the age of 42.
4: I'm ready to be a better home husband and home father instead of being a great road father.
2: These financial and personal pressures tend to catch up with singers around midlife, says Catherine Fairs. She's a voice professor at Bowling Green State University who studied hundreds of professional opera singers and found they began changing careers around age 39, when life may require more financial stability.
5: Making real money that you can invest, you know, that's when many people feel that the rug is pulled out from underneath them.
2: Singers rarely stop singing because they are tired of making art. It's the institutions that are struggling financially, with an aging donor base, declining federal support, and high ticket prices that keep people from returning. And that squeeze extends to the people making the music. For many Americans, working hard and being good at their job still doesn't guarantee the life that work is supposed to provide. Opera singers just live that tension loudly, on the road, on the stage, in front of an audience, until sometimes it's time to walk away. For NPR News, I'm Laura Atkinson in Louisville. De figlia il cor non si tiranno al solio
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6: I'm Elsa Chang.
7: And I'm Mary Louise Kelly. American doctors in Gaza explain how Israel's restrictions on aid have caused more suffering.
8: You go and you realize that you're up against obstacles that are bigger than any one person.
6: Also, a congressional watchdog is scrutinizing the agency that regulates crypto and prediction markets.
9: I want to know whether or not the watchdog is actually out there doing a little barking or been locked up somewhere back in the barn.
7: And what tortoise DNA could tell us about human longevity.
6: Those stories after this news.
10: Live from NPR News in Washington, I'm Ryland Barton. Just back from a trip to Saudi Arabia and Qatar, a top Democratic senator is warning that the war with Iran is spiraling out of control, and Senator Chris Murphy is accusing the Trump administration of covering up the damage, as NPR's Michelle Kellerman reports.
11: In a video news conference after returning to Washington, Senator Murphy says he visited the U.S. Embassy in Riyadh, which was damaged in drone attacks early in the war, and he saw the damage to Qatar's energy infrastructure. But the Pentagon would not allow him to see U.S. military bases, and he calls that absolutely outrageous.
12: This is a really dangerous moment when the administration is giving its middle finger to the Congress, pretending as if we are totally irrelevant.
11: The Democrat from Connecticut says for now the Trump administration is getting away with it, but that could change after midterm elections. Michelle Kellerman, NPR News, the State Department.
10: The USS Abraham Lincoln aircraft carrier has returned to San Diego after a record-setting uninterrupted time at sea supporting the Iran war. The carrier group's extended deployment drew attention after reports of crew stress, supply shortages, and suicide attempts. The Navy initially downplayed problems. President Trump said the lengthy deployment was, quote, not nearly long enough. Steve Futterman was there for the homecoming.
13: There's a band in the background, people carrying signs. One says, welcome home. Another sign says, 10 months too long. Well, there has been controversy about this. But right now, all the problems are forgotten, at least for the moment, as the USS Lincoln, and it's true, has arrived back here in San Diego. There's a marching band in the background. You hear the cheers from the hundreds of family members and relatives who have gathered here. They have been waiting months and months and months for this.
10: That's Steve Futterman reporting. The federal deficit for the just-ended fiscal year was nearly $2 trillion. NPR's Scott Horsley reports tax revenues were up, but government spending grew even faster.
14: According to the Congressional Budget Office, the 2026 federal deficit is more than $200 billion.

0: bigger than last year's, a staggering level of red ink for a country that's not in recession or a widespread war. The government collected more money from income and payroll taxes during the year, while corporate tax receipts were somewhat lower. The increased revenue was more than offset, though, by higher spending on programs like Social Security and Medicare. The government also spent well over $1 trillion during the year just to cover interest payments on the debt. Those interest payments have been climbing as a result of the government's mounting pile of IOUs and rising interest rates. Scott Horsley, NPR News, Washington.
1: The U.S. stock market closed mixed today. The S&P 500 fell nearly 0.5%. This is NPR. The Pentagon says the execution of Nedal Malik Hassan at Fort Hood Army Base in Texas will be live-streamed. The U.S. hasn't held a public execution in 90 years. Hassan is scheduled to be executed by firing squad. He was convicted of killing 13 people during a mass shooting at Fort Hood in 2009. The Canadian poet Anne Carson has won this year's Nobel Prize in Literature. NPR's Andrew Limbong reports Carson's work blends contemporary poetry with inspirations from the classics.
2: The Autobiography of Red is Carson's novel in verse reimagining a fragmented ancient Greek poem. Her book Antigone is a postmodern interpretation of Sophocles' Antigone. Carson is a prolific writer, poet, and academic, and her work blurs the lines between the forms. Here's how Anders Olsson at the Swedish Academy put it.
3: Almost all her literary production has centered upon the intersection between the philologist's obsession with words and the poet's desire for new meaning.
2: The Academy said they'd managed to reach Carson on the phone just moments before the announcement. Carson said she was in Iceland, quote, listening to the wind. Andrew Limbong, NPR News.
1: The Nobel Peace Prize will be awarded tomorrow. The Economic Prize will be announced on Monday. PepsiCo plans to raise prices on some snacks and drinks and slash corporate costs in the coming weeks after posting disappointing third quarter results. The single-digit percentage price hikes will hit Doritos, Ruffles, Sun Chips, and some sodas. The company says it needs to recoup its growing costs for fuel, aluminum, and agricultural commodities. This is NPR News from Washington.
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7: From NPR News, this is All Things Considered. I'm Elsa Chang in Culver City, California.
8: And I'm Mary Louise Kelly in Washington. We were told that Stephen Miller wanted the facilities to be difficult and painful. That's what one contractor told NPR he understood after a meeting with a top Homeland Security official. Now, the meeting was regarding several warehouses, which ICE purchased across the country earlier this year with a plan to turn them into detention centers. The plan has since been paused, but in one town, locals say ICE has secretly been using one of the sites. NPR's Jasmine Garst has this exclusive investigation.
9: On a warm morning on September 4th, ICE rolled into Dover, New Jersey. This video was posted on a neighborhood Facebook page. It's immigration, the woman filming yells, "Get on the floor." In another video, a day laborer stands between a wall and several masked agents. A local activist from Project Ninja, a North New Jersey coalition that opposes ICE detention expansion, say some seven men were taken that day on their way to work. NPR visited the neighborhood. Everyone said they were too scared to talk on record, but off mic in supermarket aisles and kitchens, people kept asking, "Where do you think they took those men?" Let's rewind. At the beginning of the year, Homeland Security bought 11 warehouses to turn into ICE detention facilities. They spent about $1 billion on these. NPR spoke to a contractor who was approached to help convert them. He asked for anonymity for fear of retaliation from the government.
10: No one that we spoke to at DHS was for this idea whatsoever, because everybody knew warehouses are horrible places to put people.
9: He says his company met with a deputy director at DHS who told him White House Deputy Chief of Staff Stephen Miller had a design in mind.
10: Steve Miller himself had come to DHS and said that he did not want facilities that were comfortable. He did not want facilities that were humane. He wanted them to be difficult and painful because he wanted to make a point. Steve Miller certainly seemed to make that point to everyone, that he wanted it to be cruel. And this was what Miller had stated to the DHS at that time, director and deputy director.
11: This was literally a relayed to you.
10: Yeah. We were in an official meeting. The deputy director there told us point blank that they had pushed back very hard on it. What surprised me was just how adamant the people were that it was going to happen anyhow. Damn the consequence. So I would say in 25 years of working with the U.S. government, I've never been in that position before.
9: In a statement to NPR, White House spokesperson Lauren Biss said the contractor's comments were, quote, false hearsay allegations from someone who has never even met or talked with Stephen Miller. Biss also said Miller, quote, has never made any remarks to anyone about wanting illegal aliens to have worse detention facility conditions. Several states' attorneys general filed lawsuits to halt construction of these warehouses. And these days, Homeland Security is selling several of them, but they're still holding on to a few, including in Hagerstown, Maryland, Surprise, Arizona, and Roxbury, New Jersey. Still, court orders bar ICE from converting any of these without environmental impact assessments first. Now, over the summer, there was a surge in ICE arrests, around 100,000 people in July and August. And in New Jersey, the rumors started to bubble.
12: Ese centro está trabajando.
9: Dover Councilmember Sandra Whitner forwarded this message to NPR. It's from a WhatsApp group. Dover is about 15 minutes away from the Roxbury warehouse.
12: Porque el compañero mío que agarra...
9: They're holding people in that warehouse, the unidentified woman says. I have a coworker who is taken there. They hold them there, and at night they take them somewhere else. But it was just rumors until the morning of September 4th. That morning, a woman driving to work saw the raid and she decided to follow the ICE car carrying the detainees. She took this video as she trailed them.
13: He's headed towards the Roxbury warehouse and I'm just going to stay with him.
9: She asked that we not use her name because what happened next scared her a lot. So the Roxbury facility in New Jersey is in a wooded area on a road right off of Route 46. She says she saw the car turn onto the road that leads to the warehouse, and then she waited.
13: And then a white Dodge Durango started kind of circling around me and started filming me. And then after that happened, a black Tahoe started doing the same thing. Genuinely, I'm scared. But I am more scared for our community.
9: While she waited, footage of the raid started circulating on social media.
14: Leave them alone!
9: Back in town, one woman saw the videos as she got the kids ready for school. And she says she was thunderstruck because one of the workers being cornered by agents...
15: Sí, es mi papá.
9: That's my father, she says. She doesn't want her name used. She's scared of being targeted. About 20 minutes later, her dad called. He's 59, she says, and he sounded disoriented.
15: Solo me dijo, nos tienen con las esposas.
9: He told her he was handcuffed in some kind of jail, but she thought there is no detention center 20 minutes from here. She also found out a friend of hers had been picked up. Now, she hasn't been able to speak to her father since then, and neither has NPR, but we were able to locate her friend in Honduras, where he's been deported. And he requested anonymity because he fears repercussions for his family still in the U.S.
16: Me cogieron yendo para mi trabajo.
9: I was on my way to work, he recalls. The agents loaded me into a van. And then they drove us to Roxbury, to the warehouse. They held us in the parking lot, handcuffed for several hours. I just went into a state of shock. I signed my deportation papers. I was scared. Eventually, they transferred us to a real facility. In a statement to NPR, DHS did not directly respond to the comments about Miller or that it is holding people in Roxbury, but it did give NPR a statement it has previously sent about ICE detention, saying it upholds strict standards and that immigrants can choose to leave detention by self-deporting.
17: The community is acting here to prevent people from being detained.
9: Harvard professor Andrew Mergen is a former attorney with the U.S. Department of Justice, Environment and Natural Resources Division. He says ICE may technically not be breaking its agreement, which stipulated it would not convert the place into a detention center pending an environmental assessment. But he does understand the outrage.
17: The administration seems to have cleverly eliding that intention by sort of saying, we're not going to build this facility, but we're just going to use the space in furtherance of detention. It's just infuriating if what you're trying to do is to sort of say, no, not here, not here.
9: The New Jersey Attorney General says they're looking into reports of the warehouse being used. In the neighborhood where the raid happened, the streets looked deserted. At an empty diner at lunchtime, a waitress who didn't want to be named because of the climate of fear in town says one of the workers who was taken used to come here for a bite. Then she leans over and asks, do you know where they took those men? Jasmine Garst, NPR News, New Jersey.
7: President Trump, the World Health Organization, and other leaders are asking for more information about a 28-year-old woman who died last week. She worked at a Russian research institute that studies the plague. A centuries-old law requires countries to disclose exactly this type of information, as NPR's Gabriella Emanuel reports.
18: We don't yet have the full picture of this event.
19: Tedros Adhanom Ghebreyesus heads the WHO. At a press conference this week, he said the answer to this murky picture lies in something called the International Health Regulations.
18: Timely, complete, and transparent information sharing under the International Health Regulations is essential to clarify conflicting reports.
19: This law requires countries to share health information that could have international implications. It goes back to the 1850s with cholera outbreaks in Europe. Now it's among the most widely ratified international treaties, with 197 signatories, including the U.S. and Russia. Alexandra Phelan is at Johns Hopkins. She says there's one core obligation in the law.
20: Parties or states must notify WHO within 24 hours of detecting an event.
19: There's a checklist for what constitutes an event, but pneumonic plague, what some fear this woman may have had, would trigger an urgent notification. But Russia did not notify WHO. Instead, WHO learned through media reports and then went to Russia seeking verification. Russia says she died of pneumonia of unknown origin.
20: Russia's response, firstly, was delayed, but also it wasn't comprehensive.
19: Like many international laws, there's no mechanism for making countries comply. Lawrence Gostin directs the WHO Center on Global Health Law.
21: This case shows the good, the bad, and the ugly of the IHR.
19: He says he wouldn't want a world without this law. It's the primary way to demand information. And the WHO receives thousands of notifications each year from all over the world. But some countries don't abide by it, like China at the beginning of the COVID pandemic.
21: You know, countries that are hiding the ball.
19: In this case, with Russia, he says the risk of illness to the general public seems very low.
21: But it's a blaring siren about how unprepared we are.
19: Gostin says infectious diseases don't follow national borders, and so the world needs health rules that everyone follows. Gabriella Emanuel, NPR News.
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0: Hurricane Isaias is passing off to our east and won't have much of an effect on us. We may get a little bit of rain on Friday and Saturday. Should be clear overnight. We'll be in the upper 60s. A little gusty on Friday. Wind around 15 to 30 miles an hour. Some sun, but a few showers and thunderstorms, and we'll be in the upper 80s. Some showers on Friday night and then scattered showers on Saturday. We'll hit about 80 on the high, partly sunny. I'm meteorologist Steve Hamilton.
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8: It's All Things Considered from NPR News. I'm Mary Louise Kelly.
24: And I'm Elsa Chang. A little-known agency regulates the burgeoning crypto and prediction markets, where hundreds of billions of dollars are traded every week. But massive staffing cuts at the Commodity Futures Trading Commission are drawing scrutiny in Washington. NPR's Luke Garrett reports that a congressional agency is now investigating the CFTC. Hi, Luke.
25: Hello, Elsa.
24: Hello. Okay, so first just tell us more about what the CFTC actually does and why that is so important.
25: So it's a small agency that for decades regulated futures trading for grain and oil prices along with other commodities, really important for farmers and drillers.
24: Right.
25: The CFTC also oversees stock futures and derivatives trading, but it's always been the younger and smaller cousin of the Securities and Exchange Commission, which regulates stocks. Mm-hmm. But in the last few years, the CFTC started to regulate crypto and prediction markets, which have just exploded in use on sites like Kalshi, Polymarket, and Coinbase.
24: Exactly. Okay, so the CFTC's responsibilities have ballooned, as you have explained, but what did you learn about how the agency is handling that?
25: So despite the boom in responsibility, staffing at the CFTC is way down. Last year, the agency saw a 20% drop in staff, and the number of fraud enforcement cases dropped even more. Hmm. Compared to its 10-year average, the CFTC saw a nearly 80% drop in fraud cases in 2025. Because of this, Massachusetts Senator Elizabeth Warren asked for the Government Accountability Office to launch an investigation.
26: I want to know whether or not the watchdog is actually out there doing a little barking, or has the watchdog been locked up somewhere back in the barn?
25: Now, Warren has long been critical of the CFTC under Trump.
24: Right. But why has the CFTC lost so many staffers and cut back so dramatically on enforcement? 80% sounds like a lot.
25: It is. So a number of former CFTC employees point to the Trump administration's coziness with both the crypto and prediction market industries. Remember, President Trump and his family are personally invested in crypto, and his son, Don Jr., also has really close ties to the two biggest prediction markets. Jeff LaRich, who recently left the CFTC after 20 years, says when Trump won in 2024, the agency really followed through on his campaign promise by getting rid of staff that targeted crypto businesses.
1: In order to show results to that industry, some people were punished for bringing those cases.
25: I spoke to a number of other former agency employees like Joe Konizetsky. He says he was forced out of the CFTC because of his work targeting fraud at crypto companies.
24: Well, what does the CFTC say about these claims that it is not enforcing the rules enough?
25: So publicly and broadly, CFTC Chair Michael Selig has really celebrated the agency's new posture towards crypto and prediction markets. You know, and I would note that he came from the crypto industry himself. Here's Selig speaking at the White House this summer, flanked by Trump and crypto executives.
4: The era of political lawfare, debanking, and regulation by enforcement is over. Innovators like the people in this room are welcome to the White House, not railroaded to the big house.
25: To Selig, the CFTC has, you know, been too harsh on crypto and prediction markets. He wants to really develop these new markets in the U.S. But when I asked the CFTC for, you know, specifics on whether they gave preferential treatment to these crypto companies, it didn't comment. The agency did respond to NPR's questions about its low staffing levels. In a statement, a CFTC spokesman said the agency is set to hire 100 more staff this year.
24: That is NPR's Luke Garrett. Thank you so much, Luke.
25: You bet.
8: Our next story is about a contemporary of Charles Darwin and Queen Victoria who is still alive. His name is Jonathan. He's 194 years old, give or take, and he is a giant tortoise who lives on the island of St. Helena in the South Atlantic Ocean. Jonathan is the oldest known living land animal in the world. And according to a study out this week in the journal Science Advances, his genes may yield important clues about why we age and possibly how to slow it down. Justin Gerlach was part of the team behind this research. He is director of biology studies at Peterhouse at the University of Cambridge in England. Justin Gerlach, welcome.
5: Thank you.
8: So Jonathan, the giant tortoise, how giant is he? And what do we know? Do we know anything of his life story and where he came from, what he has been up to for these past nearly 200 years?
5: Well, we know more about Jonathan than we do most 194-year-olds. So he stands about 4 feet high,
8: okay,
5: 5 or 6 feet long. We know that he arrived in St. Helena 144 years ago.
8: How do we know that?
5: Well, records were kept. So he was imported and given to the governor of the island.
8: Huh.
5: So he's been living on the island ever since then. Has a pretty good life. You know, he's got a pasture to graze in and watches the world go by.
8: Is it notable that Jonathan is a he? Among humans, it's females who tend to set records for longevity.
5: The largest giant tortoises tend to be males. So the males grow faster. They put effort into growth, whereas the females put a lot of resources into eggs. The bigger animals tend to get the most notice.
8: Interesting.
5: So it's really hard to answer whether that affects the age or whether it's just our bias towards these really dramatic big animals.
8: So let's get to the research and the why Jonathan has managed this incredibly long and it sounds quite pleasant life. It has to do with his genes. In a few sentences, what did your team learn?
5: So he has quite a few genes that are slightly different from other giant tortoises. And some of those would relate to long life. So, for example, he has genes that make him slightly more resistant to inflammation. But actually, there's something else that is much more important, that is much more unexpected.
8: Okay.
5: And that's to do with the regulation of his genes. So we all have regulators that turn on or turn off our genes at the appropriate times. And over time, those regulators break down. So as you age, your genes start being expressed in not quite the right way.
8: Mm-hmm.
5: And an obvious consequence of that is cancer. Now, it turns out that Jonathan's gene regulation is very similar to that of a very young animal. So not only is he a bit more resistant to the symptoms of aging, he's actually genuinely aging more slowly than we would expect.
8: Is there any way to know what factors controlled that?
5: We don't know at the moment whether that's because he is a really exceptional individual, or whether actually quite a lot of giant tortoises have this.
8: Have you been able to study any offspring from Jonathan?
5: No, unfortunately, Jonathan has not bred in his, well, certainly in the 144 years that he's been on St. Helena. It's quite difficult to successfully breed giant tortoises out of their natural range. And although Jonathan is still interested in the ladies, he's not actually managed to father any offspring.
8: Well, I wish Jonathan long life, and I'm grateful to you for sharing your expertise with us. Justin Gerlach, thank you.
5: Thank you.
8: Justin Gerlach, Director of Biology Studies at Peterhouse, Cambridge University.

0: This is NPR News. Aaron Sorkin is taking a second look at Facebook. The social reckoning follows Mark Zuckerberg as his company fights off lawsuits and whistleblowers.
1: There's supposed to be some kind of tension between growth and safety, and he's abandoned the safety part.
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0: Since 1963, we're proud to deliver music, news, and culture from the campus of the University of Louisiana at Lafayette. 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
1: It's All Things Considered from NPR News. I'm Elsa Chang.
2: And I'm Mary Louise Kelly. Coming up, key members of the House Freedom Caucus are leaving Congress.
1: Which means the prominent group of conservative lawmakers might have to reimagine its future.
3: 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So there's going to be a lot more to do.
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4: Live from NPR News in Culver City, California, I'm Dwayne Brown. Florida and Alabama are under states of emergency as residents board up homes and businesses ahead of Hurricane Isaias, now a strong Category 2 storm churning in the Atlantic toward the Gulf Coast. That's where up to 10 inches of rain is predicted to fall from Mobile to Pensacola, Florida. Here's meteorologist Megan Borowski.
5: So right now, Isaias is a compact storm, but we do expect that wind field to actually expand closer to landfall. So we could see those hurricane force winds expand farther from center. So definitely winds are a risk. Storm surge 5 to 7 feet. The forecast might change and we might see higher levels. But right now, 5 to 7 feet of storm surge. Heavy rainfall ahead of landfall. We could see flash flooding or we'll likely see flash flooding. And then there is a tornado risk in Florida's panhandle, both on Friday and on Saturday.
4: This is the first storm of the Atlantic hurricane season, prompting tourists in beach communities to seek safety farther inland. The Trump administration laid out new plans today to study the safety of vaccines. NPR's Rob Stein has the story.
6: Health Secretary Robert F. Kennedy Jr. announced the opening of a new clinic at the National Institutes of Health to study vaccine risks and how to treat people who experience complications. He also announced plans to compensate doctors for reporting problems, require electronic health records to include adverse reactions related to vaccines, and modernize the government system for tracking problems. Many vaccine experts say more research on vaccine safety is welcome, but there is overwhelming evidence that the benefits of vaccines outweigh any rare risks. They worry the new steps are just the latest effort by Kennedy to undermine confidence and access to vaccines.
4: That's Rob Stein. You're listening to NPR News. Some people have strong side effects after getting vaccines, while others barely feel it. New research suggests that one of the main differences could be in the bacteria in their gut. NPR's Ping Wong has more.
7: The study looks at 170 healthy young adults who received a common COVID vaccine. Some 40% developed mild to moderate fevers in response. Ruth Lay is a microbiome researcher with the Max Planck Institute in Germany.
8: We were really surprised because what we saw was that for those that went on to get a higher temperature, their microbiome was a lot more motile.
7: Meaning they had more bacteria with tail-like structures that swim around the gut. The proteins that make up the structures are known to provoke an immune response. Study subjects that reported vegan and vegetarian diets had less of this type of bacteria in their microbiomes and fewer fever responses to getting vaccines. Lay says all subjects developed antibodies after their vaccines, whether or not they had a fever. Ping Huang, NPR News.
4: The Trump administration announced a new crackdown today on immigration work visas, claiming they're being used in fraudulent ways. Vice President J.D. Vance announcing that Microsoft, along with Adobe and other tech companies, will be barred from the H-1B program. Hours later, at a separate event, President Trump awarded the National Medal of Science to several immigrant tech leaders. You're listening to NPR News.
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13: This is All Things Considered from NPR News. I'm Elsa Chang in Culver City, California.
2: And I'm Mary Louise Kelly in Washington. Israel bars international journalists. It also bars aid organizations like Doctors Without Borders from entering Gaza. But in Dubai, NPR's Aya Petrawi spoke with American doctors who have been in Gaza about what they saw 3 years into the war.
14: Dr. Nahreen Ahmed is a pulmonologist from Philadelphia who's been on 3 medical rotations to Gaza since the start of the war. I spoke with her on a visit there last month.
15: Luckily, I was only of a group of 2 people with the organization I entered with, and both of us got approved to enter, which is not always the case.
14: She and other American doctors NPR spoke with say Israel arbitrarily decides which doctors it allows in and severely restricts what they can bring in with them.
15: I have needed a portable ultrasound almost every day, 3 or 4 times during the day. That would have changed my clinical decision making in the moment. And I could have brought 4 of those in a backpack and I couldn't bring any of that, because those are not allowed to be brought in.
14: Israel's military body, KOGA, controls Gaza's single open border crossing. It says it facilitates the entry of medical supplies through UN agencies and aid groups. But Israel does not publish a list of banned items, leading to what aid groups say is a lack of clarity around the rules. Most of Gaza's hospitals were destroyed in Israeli raids and airstrikes during the war. The rest are partially functioning. Here's an example from one of Gaza's biggest hospitals.
16: At Al-Aqsa Hospital, the CAT scan machine would constantly be out of power or needed spare parts and wasn't able to be used. So they would have to, let's say, for example, a patient had a stroke. You would have to wait 1 or 2 days to get a CAT scan even.
14: That's Dr. Arif Hussein, a neurologist from New York. He says he felt like he was treating patients in Gaza blindly, making medical decisions based on judgment, not proper testing and imaging.
16: This one patient was maybe in her 60s or 70s, had a stroke, didn't know if it was a bleeding type of stroke or a ischemic or a lack of blood flow issue. So you're waiting for a CAT scan for 2 days. You finally figure out it's a bleeding stroke. Now you can't do much about it after that.
14: He says strokes are time sensitive and that she needed rehabilitation, but the hospital is overwhelmed with patients.
16: I remember the family was getting so upset. They said, we can't take her back to our tent. You know, she can't use half her body. She needs rehabilitation. And it was just, difficult to watch.
14: KOGAT did not respond to the specific details raised by the American doctors, but said that since the start of the ceasefire a year ago, more than 24,000 tons of medical supplies and equipment have entered Gaza. But even blood sugar tests that are sometimes given hourly in American hospitals are rationed and in critically short supply, says Dr. Neda Matic, a pediatric critical care doctor from Washington, D.C.
17: I think you go and you realize that you're up against obstacles that are bigger than any one person, right? I mean, you need tools, lab equipment, operating equipment to really reverse some of these disease processes, and you just don't have access to that.
14: The doctors interviewed by NPR say basics like chemotherapy drugs, blood thinners, stents for heart surgery, and inhalers are hard to find or banned a year into the ceasefire. Dr. Ahmed from Philadelphia says her patients can't find diabetes medications either. And she says there's a shortage of oxygen in hospitals because they don't have the spare parts needed to refill the tanks.
15: We're handicapped in so many different ways. We're seeing the consequences of the conflict itself and then handicapped in how to diagnose and manage it properly.
14: Dr. Malik, the pediatrician, says she also saw a lot of chronic malnutrition in children. One child was 9 months old and weighed just under 5 pounds, less than an average newborn in the U.S.
17: And he actually died of a heart attack from those nutritional deficiencies.
14: Dr. Maddox says babies like him need what's known as total parenteral nutrition, or TPN. It's a specialized formula that his family couldn't find. Aya Batraoui, NPR News, Dubai.
13: Meanwhile, back here in the U.S., prominent members of the House Freedom Caucus are headed for the exits. Now, the Freedom Caucus is an influential group of conservative lawmakers, so how it evolves will be closely watched in Washington as an indicator of the Republican Party's ideological future. NPR congressional reporter Eric McDaniel has this story.
18: The Freedom Caucus was formalized more than a decade ago with the goal of pushing the party to the right on social and fiscal policies. Here's one of the group's founders, former Arizona Congressman Matt Salmon.
19: Everything was really being done by a really small group of folks, mostly leadership, and then jammed down the members' throats.
18: Salmon said that when it was formed back in 2015, after what he described as being slapped around by a lot of party leaders who were trying to control everything, he was approached by another young congressman, Jim Jordan of Ohio.
19: Jim Jordan came up to me on the floor and said, "Hey, Matt, we're really tired of this process where, you know, just a few people kind of make all the decisions. And we'd really like to, you know, consider forming a group to try to make a difference."
18: In the years since, the group's legislative priorities, including a focus on the federal budget deficit, have shifted with the rest of the Republican parties. But their influence has persisted despite perpetual changes here in Washington, including Democratic majorities and early clashes with President Trump.
20: As always, this group is destined for the dustbin, and yet they find a way to maintain themselves.
18: That's Catholic University politics professor Matthew Green. He wrote the book on the Freedom Caucus called Legislative Hardball. John Fleming, another founder and former congressman who now serves as Louisiana's state treasurer, told NPR that executive branch accountability was a priority in the group's early days. But then the group got on board with the Trump White House.
21: The Freedom Caucus, I would say, was really the predecessor. In fact, I've often said that we were really MAGA before MAGA was cool.
18: Fleming said the group was founded because members felt that then Speaker of the House John Boehner, an Ohio Republican, was working too closely with the Democratic administration. And now?
21: Today we have a Republican president who really is kind of a breakthrough president when it comes to reforms, new ideas.
18: Salmon, the former congressman and co-founder from Arizona, sees it differently.
19: I think they morphed from being the entity that really was about getting back to regular order to becoming the chief cheering squad for Trump. And I couldn't be more disappointed.
18: Green, the politics professor, said that the incentives were aligned for the caucus to back Trump to maintain their sway.
20: Do you want to quit a group that has influence because you're concerned about some principle of presidential power? Or do you want to take advantage of having a Republican president? And the latter is very tempting.
18: Turnover is inevitable in Congress as members seek higher office or simply retire. And this cycle has seen a record number of departures. That means a new era for the caucus. Some of its most vocal and prominent members are among those departing, including Representative Chip Roy of Texas and Representative Ralph Norman of South Carolina, both media stalwarts who regularly make the case for the caucus's views. Neither is worried about the transition. Here's Norman.
22: It's going to be better because we're at a point now where the Freedom Caucus adds value by questioning and putting the budget front and center stage. We're losing a lot of seniority, but we're also picking up a lot of people.
18: And Roy noted that even when caucus members leave Congress, they're not going away.
3: Some of us, we're not going to go far. We can have a voice and we can have an influence from outside, maybe every bit as much so as inside. So there's going to be a lot more to do.
18: The Freedom Caucus is one part of a broad Republican ecosystem, but it's one of the first to reckon with a post-Trump future. It certainly won't be the last. Eric McDaniel, NPR News, Washington.
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23: You're listening to KRVS. I'm Peggy Dersch, and today I am talking with Phyllis Grifford of the Acadiana Native Plant Project. Phyllis is here to talk to us about some upcoming events that the project is hosting to help educate all of us on native plants and how beneficial they are. So, yeah. Phyllis, what have you got going?
24: Oh, well, we've always got a full schedule in the fall. The Native Plant Project, we propagate over 100 species of native plants. We go out to tables and have events and talks and tours. And we collaborate with any organization that has overlapping missions. And in September actually on the second Tuesday of the month before the time changes. We're at Moncas Park for the Nature Walk.
0: That's at every 5:30. Tuesday?
24: No, okay. It's just the second Tuesday of the month.
0: Second Tuesday of the month, right.
24: Mm-hmm. Mm-hmm. And then at the end of the month at Moncas Park, we're going to be doing a seed collection pop-up on September 29th. And then in October, we have a full schedule. We have a free seed workshop on October 3rd, Saturday, October 3rd, at our greenhouse in Arnaville from 9 to 11 in the morning. And that is one where you get to learn how to propagate seeds that you might have collected from your garden. And October 12th, we have a talk at the downtown library. That's a Monday at 6 o'clock, called Where Do I Begin? It's Conservation 101 for property owners, landowners who have acreage, who don't really know where to go, how to get started in doing conservation practices. So we'll connect you with resources and technical assistance. And on a similar note, October 17th, we have a conservation workshop for landowners in Lake Charles. And that also, you can sign up for that on our website, grownative.org. We have a plant sale. A native plant sale will be Saturday, October 24th in the morning. And we'll be at lots of tables and events throughout the area, all kinds of nature events. So look for us at our tables. We have giveaways and sometimes plants, sometimes seeds, but lots of information. And we hope that you'll sign up for our newsletter at grownative.org. Mm-hmm. We have work days. Anybody can come. You don't even have to work. You can just come and chat and have coffee or get a consult or buy plants on Tuesdays in Arnaville from 9 to 12. And it's at 1046 Main Highway. It's just south of Myron's, if you know where Arnaville mm-hmm. It's in Arnaville. And on Sundays at the UL Ecology Center, we have a team that meets at 8:30 to collect seeds and to grow prairie plants. So that's our fall schedule, and we hope to see plenty of people out at any of
0: them. Phyllis, you've told us about a lot. So if I am a home gardener and I just have a little chunk of land, won't even call it land, chunk of yard, and I'm thinking, maybe native plants might be the way to go, might be a lot easier. What's the best way for me to get started?
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24: That's right.
0: Things like that.
24: You
0: and
24: sure
0: all
24: will.
0: The events
24: and
0: that you just told us about.
24: And some other things that might be helpful.
0: Well, thank you, Phyllis,
24: yeah.
0: for being here and telling
24: Thanks
0: us all about
24: us.
0: Acadiana native plants and what you've got coming up this fall. And I am Peggy Dersh. I want to thank you all for listening and stay tuned for more KRVS.
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2: 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I'm Mary Louise Kelly.
13: And I'm Elsa Chang. Union voters could make the difference in a toss-up race this November. Democrat Sherrod Brown represented Ohio in Congress for 32 years, that is, until 2 years ago. Now he's fighting to regain a seat in the U.S. Senate. And as NPR's Andrea Hsu reports, winning back workers is key.
5: Dave Januszewski is what you might call a veteran canvasser.
7: 25 Spring Street.
5: The 72-year-old has been out drumming up support for Democrats most election years since 2012. And this fall, he's at it again. In his navy cap and navy and gold jacket, the colors of the United Steelworkers, he's been knocking on doors of union members in middle-class neighborhoods around Columbus. His opening pitch...
9: I'm Dave. I'm a retired steelworker, union guy.
5: The idea being maybe union families will listen to someone like him. But not always. Like not this guy who came to the door with a baby in his arms.
9: Are you registered to vote?
10: No, I'm good. I'm okay.
9: Okay. Thank you.
5: Democrats used to command the union vote here in Ohio. That really changed in 2016 as Donald Trump vowed to reopen factories and put people back to work. Trump won 54% of union households that year. Hillary Clinton won 41%.
11: So many union people back when Hillary was running, so many people just, they wanted change.
5: It was a turning point for Ohio, which had long been a swing state. Aside from judges, the only Democrat who could still win statewide was Sherrod Brown. Januszewski says that's because union voters knew what he'd done for them as a congressman, then as a U.S. senator. Brown vehemently opposed NAFTA and fought for trade protections. He showed up on picket lines. He authored a bill to save the pensions of millions of union workers from insolvency.
11: Anything that we needed, he was there for us.
5: But in 2024, Brown's winning streak ended as Trump got the most votes of any presidential candidate in Ohio history, including, once again, 54% of union households. Dorsey Hager is with the Columbus Central Ohio Building and Construction Trades Council, which has endorsed Brown. Its members include electricians, plumbers, ironworkers, and others.
26: It's no secret that President Trump won this state in 16, 20, and 24. A lot of that was due, unfortunately, to our members supporting him and supporting some down-ballot Republicans, too.
5: Including in 24, Brown's opponent, GOP businessman Bernie Moreno. Now Hager thinks some members may have regrets.
26: While they may be doing good work-wise, they're still suffering with high gas prices, high diesel prices, high food prices, inflation, which the current administration vowed that they were going to correct.
5: Now, not all labor groups are on the same page. The building trades councils in Cleveland and Toledo have endorsed the man Brown is trying to unseat. They say Republican Senator John Husted is a friend and advocate for construction workers. Sherrod Brown says Husted is only looking out for Wall Street and the drug companies and the tech companies that are now building data centers across Ohio, thanks to massive tax breaks Husted championed as lieutenant governor. Still, in Lake County, which abandoned Brown in the last election, Republican Commissioner John Plechnik is confident union members will choose Husted this fall because Husted supports Trump.
27: People aren't stupid. They know that the borders were wide open during President Biden's term. It was hurting labor. It was hurting salaries. And now that we see strong border security, you're starting to see salaries tick back up again.
5: Back canvassing, Dave Januszewski has one more stop.
28: Hey, stranger. How are you?
29: Hi, how are you doing? All right.
5: He's dropping off flyers at the last place he worked before he retired, a paper factory that makes corrugated cardboard. It's shift change time, and folks are heading home, not eager to talk to a reporter.
30: She's wanting to know how people feel about Sherrod Brown. And do you have any opinions on him?
5: Finally, his old friend Randy Ransom speaks up. He's been at the plant for four decades and is president of the local steelworkers union.
30: I mean, he's old, but I've met Sherrod.
5: He has done a lot, Ransom says.
30: He's been doing a long time.
5: Now, as for what his coworkers think...
30: Usually, if you start talking politics, it turns into an argument out here.
5: Still, he assures his friend, I'll get your flyers out. Andrea Hsu, NPR News in Central Ohio.
2: Today, we remember Margaret Hamilton, the computing pioneer whose work helped put humans on the moon. Hamilton died last week at age 90. She's also credited with formalizing the discipline of software engineering, though the Presidential Medal of Freedom awardee was not one to boast about her accomplishments. Here's NPR's Rachel Treisman.
3: There's a black and white photo that goes viral online every few years of a young woman with long hair and glasses smiling as she stands next to a tower of notebooks even taller than her. That woman is Margaret Hamilton, and that stack of notebooks contained the software code that sent the Apollo missions to the moon in the 1960s. Hamilton led the team that wrote it when she was in her early 30s.
12: She and her colleagues were young and enthusiastic and loved the challenge that it presented, having to create something completely brand new.
3: Teasel Muir Harmony is the curator of the Apollo collection at the Smithsonian National Air and Space Museum.
12: Software engineering in general was a brand new field, and Margaret Hamilton helped coin that phrase even.
3: Hamilton was working at MIT when the school got the contract for NASA's Apollo mission. She was hired as the lab's first female programmer and quickly rose through the ranks for her leadership and problem-solving skills.
12: Her goal wasn't simply to build a system that worked when everything went right. It was to build a system that could continue working when things went wrong.
3: In 1969, the Apollo 11 crew was just 3 minutes away from landing on the moon when onboard alarms started going off. President Barack Obama told the story in 2016 when he awarded Hamilton the Presidential Medal of Freedom.
14: Our astronauts didn't have much time, but thankfully they had Margaret Hamilton, a young MIT scientist and a working mom in the 60s.
3: Hamilton's team had anticipated challenges. It built a system that could deprioritize background tasks to focus on landing safely on that historic day and others.
14: And she symbolizes that generation of unsung women who helped send humankind into space.
3: Hamilton left the lab in the 1970s and went on to found two different software companies. She gained recognition in her later years thanks to that viral photo, her presidential award, and a Women of NASA Lego set that included her in miniature.
15: She was not one to toot her own horn.
3: Children's author Dean Robbins published a book about Hamilton in 2017. He says she shied away from the idea at first.
15: And she thought, well, I think it would be fun to have a book that my great-grandchildren could read about me.
3: He says Hamilton was modest, keeping the focus on her work. Though when he asked her to simplify it for a third-grade audience,
15: she thought about it for a minute and she said, nope, I absolutely can't do that. She was not used to thinking about it in those terms.
3: In announcing her death on Wednesday, MIT described her as a pioneer, advocate, and inspiration to millions. Rachel Treisman, NPR News.

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5: From WHYY in Philadelphia, this is Fresh Air. I'm Tanya Mosley in Los Angeles. Today, veteran White House correspondent April Ryan. For years, Ryan's job has put her inside of one of the most powerful rooms in Washington. And during President Donald Trump's first term, Ryan became part of the story as her confrontations with the administration went viral and attacks against her got deeply personal.
6: This president has already said the press is the enemy of the people. We have targets on our backs.
5: In her new book, Notes on a Blacklash, Ryan writes about the cost of reporting on the White House while under attack and her thoughts on the state of journalism after covering five presidents over three decades. Plus, TV critic David Bianculli reviews the new CBS series, Cupertino. First News.
7: Live from NPR News in Washington, I'm Ryland Barton. Microsoft is pushing back against accusations of visa fraud from the Trump administration. The federal government suspended the company from a program that allowed it to apply for green cards on behalf of employees in the country on H-1B visas. From member station KUOW, Monica Nicholsberg reports.
8: Vice President J.D. Vance accused Microsoft of abusing the H-1B system more than any other company.
9: Microsoft laid off last year 6,000 American workers. At the same time, the company benefited from 6,300 H-1B visas and almost 3,000 green cards.
8: In a statement, Microsoft said the vast majority of those applications were to renew the status of employees already in the country. They were not, in other words, new hires intended to replace laid-off workers. Microsoft also said it only hires foreign employees who meet the rigorous standards of the visa category. For NPR News, I'm Monica Nicholsberg in Seattle.
7: Hurricane Isaias has strengthened into a Category 2 storm with a maximum sustained wind of 100 miles an hour. Tristan Wood with member station WFSU reports it's headed for the North Gulf Coast and is projected to make landfall between tomorrow night and Saturday morning.
10: Isaias is currently projected to make landfall somewhere between Panama City, Florida and Mobile, Alabama. Florida Governor Ron DeSantis says seven Florida counties have already begun evacuations in low-lying areas along the coast.
11: This storm has the potential to produce, I think right now they're in the range of 5 to 7 feet of storm surge. That's significant storm surge.
10: Forecasters warn that Isaias could strengthen into a major Category 3 hurricane as it churns over the unusually warm waters of the Gulf. But they are also watching a wall of strong atmospheric wind shear, which they hope will act as a break, disrupting the storm's core and preventing it from becoming that strong before making landfall.
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7: The Justice Department has filed a new indictment against former Venezuelan President Nicolas Maduro and his wife. The couple now face a torture charge in addition to drug trafficking and gun counts, NPR's Ryan Lucas reports.
13: Nicolas Maduro and his wife Celia Flores Maduro have been in U.S. custody since they were captured in an American military raid in January. The Maduros were charged with narco-terrorism, drug and weapons offenses for allegedly working with drug cartels to traffic cocaine to the United States. They have pleaded not guilty. Now they are facing one additional charge of torture. Prosecutors allege Maduro used violence, including torture, to maintain power in Venezuela. The alleged abuse included electric shock, rape, starvation, and threats to kill victims' families. Prosecutors say U.S. citizens were among those subjected to such measures. The couple is scheduled to go on trial in June. Ryan Lucas, NPR News, Washington.
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0: marched higher for the seventh week in a row. You're listening to NPR News from Washington. Lawyers for Krista Pike say she has taken her first steps with assistance 1 week after a failed execution in Tennessee left her in critical condition. She was sentenced to death for a 1995 murder. The lethal injection drug didn't kill her, and her lawyer said her arms were left bruised and blistered. It was Tennessee's second failed execution in 4 months. Florida held a hearing today on ending rules that require 4 vaccines in schools and daycares. Carrie Sheridan of member station WUSF reports.
1: The idea is to make some shots optional. They include chickenpox, hepatitis B, pneumococcal disease, and Haemophilus influenzae type B, a bacteria that can cause meningitis. Florida Surgeon General Joseph Latipo spoke at the hearing.
2: I believe, and the department's position, is that parental rights are extremely important. And parental rights, they absolutely need to be protected.
1: Florida already allows religious exemptions to vaccines. Some members of the public asked why changing the rules is a good idea medically. Latipo said it's not about the science.
2: We're not making a comment about the importance or the lack of importance of any vaccines.
1: If the rules change, it could happen later this month. For NPR News, I'm Carrie Sheridan in Tampa.
0: Major League Baseball is proposing to shorten the regular season to 154 games from 162 games starting in 2029. Cutting games would reduce the opportunity for players to set records. Baseball's 5-year labor contract expires December 1st, and management is expected to lock out players. This is NPR News.
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6: This is Fresh Air. I'm Tanya Mosley. For nearly 3 decades, my guest today, journalist April Ryan, has reported from the White House briefing room, covering 5 presidents, from Bill Clinton to Donald Trump. She spent most of those years at American Urban Radio Networks, a Black-owned national network. Today, the Trump administration is in court with CNN, MS Now, and Politico after barring their reporters from the White House. A federal judge has temporarily ordered their access restored. Ryan saw an earlier version of this. During Trump's first term, her exchanges with the president and his press secretaries turned personal, and several went viral. In 2017, she asked Sean Spicer, Trump's first press secretary, whether the Russia investigations were becoming a problem for the administration. Spicer then turned the question on her.
7: How does this administration try to revamp its image? 2.5 months in, you've got this Yates story today. You've got other things going on. You've got Russia. You've got wiretapping. You've got
8: no. We don't have that. You
7: investigations on Capitol Hill.
8: No, I get it. But you keep. I've said it from the day that I got here until whatever that there is no connection. You've got Russia. If the president puts Russian salad dressing on his salad tonight, somehow that's a Russian connection. But every single person. I appreciate your agenda here. But the reality is, hold on. No, at some point, report the facts. The facts are that every single person who has been briefed on this subject has come away with the same conclusion. Republican, Democrat. So I'm sorry that disgusts you. You're shaking your head.
6: That was my guest, April Ryan, with Sean Spicer in 2017. Her new book is Notes on a Blacklash, When a Black Woman Goes Viral. And it's about what happened when the reporter asking the questions became part of the story. And April Ryan, welcome to Fresh Air.
9: Tanya, thank you so much for having me. And you triggered me a little bit with that Sean Spicer flashback.
6: You know, I was thinking about that, especially with the way you write about not only the impact on your work, but the impact personally. And
9: yes.
6: I was just wondering, do you remember the first time you realized that the responses you were getting in the White House press room weren't just about your question anymore?
9: You know, the responses were to send a message to my fellow journalists in the room who worked for other companies. This could be you if you asked the wrong question. At the end of the day, I asked Sean Spicer, look, you know, what are you going to do to revamp your image? That wasn't a question where he could have gone off of me. He could have just said, hey, you know, what we're trying to do is continue to talk to the American people. But he wanted to make news. He wanted to have a moment. He did. And it was shocking to me because I said, this is not trite. This is a serious question. And then his response, I just couldn't believe it. And I shook my head side to side. I'm a grown woman, just as he is a grown man. He chastised me worse than he would a child in front of the world.
6: I want to delve in with you on something you call the chilling effect, because we have seen over the last few weeks the White House move to bar reporters from outlets, CNN and MS Now and Politico. And it's kind of different than what you are describing in this book, but it made me think of the broader point you were making.
9: Exactly.
6: Because you write that it isn't always censorship that we kind of think about imposed by law. Sometimes it's self-censorship out of exhaustion, out of being called out of your name consistently in the White House press corps room. Have you ever felt that happening to you, that because of what you have endured, that you have found yourself self-censoring?
9: Yes, self-censoring, being more strategic. Self-censoring meaning watching my words. They may still be the same, but watching how I string words together that could invoke the ire of someone who still is so sycophantic in their support of this president who could harm me. And we are in that era. There is a concern about many of the reporters who support the president who just outright don't like me.
6: And I just want to lay out, we're talking about in the press corps, inside of this press briefing room, because there are people who represent legacy institutions, independent news organizations, bloggers, influencers who are now increasingly having a seat at the table.
9: Increasingly having a seat at the table. And we are on the menu, the press that they feel that don't give the president his due or respect him. I mean, I even heard recently from one of our traditional journalist friends who said that they had to stop writing their questions because many of the reporters or the people that I'm talking about right now would take pictures of it and send it out. That's how treacherous it is. How it's... I tell people sometimes we need combat pay, and I'm jokingly saying this, inside that room, because it's gotten so combative. It wasn't always like this.
6: Yes. Okay. So, you know, I can imagine that it's always been competitive. You all are trying to write a story or report a story, and you want your story to be the best one or get the best information. But someone taking a photo of your questions and putting that out on the internet, I mean, that's another level here.
9: It's another level. Not only that, you can't, I mean, we used to have a camaraderie. All of us worked for different organizations. There used to be a camaraderie. We could laugh, we could talk, and you say something, it's either reported upstairs to the lower press office or the White House, the administration, or it is publicized. It's to that point. And it has been, I mean, we saw it in the first term, but the second term, it's gotten much worse.
6: You actually write about another kind of pressure on reporters, which is kind of the sheer volume and chaos of the news coming out of the White House. And so I think we all understood this to be that at first, what you thought you were seeing online, you thought might simply be dysfunction or incompetence. But over time, you came to believe that all of this is deliberate. What convinced you?
9: to see the president himself repost AI and things of that nature. There is a calculated attempt to discredit, to diminish the press. And the president is the number one leader of this effort. I mean, look at what's happening right now. MS Now, Politico, and CNN. He goes after the reporters, and now it is the organization. The organization can't get into the White House. You have to get court orders, judge to rule that they can get into the White House. Now it's Air Force One. This president has already said the press is the enemy of the people. We have targets on our backs. And if that's not enough, he doesn't want us around because we are doing what Ida B. Wells said, no matter what organization we are putting a bright light on what's happening to share with the American public. That is what our charge is. That is what the founding fathers, our white founding fathers, told us to do. We are the fourth estate. We are that layer when checks and balances don't balance out. And this president has helped that dysfunction occur.
10: You've come up with the word for what has happened specifically for you and other Black reporters, and you call it blacklash.
9: Yes.
10: What does that mean?
9: I'm not just going to say it's for reporters, Tanya. I'm going to go as far as saying it's for the broader community. The blacklash. For me, all of the threats, the Caesar Sayoc bomb that I received, the FBI
10: Wait. Slow down.
9: Yes.
10: You have to say more about what happened there.
9: Okay, so that Caesar Sayoc bomb, that was the first term. I got one of those packages like CNN received, President and Mrs. Obama, the Clintons. I got one of those packages.
10: Caesar Sayoc was this Florida man who was accused of sending pipe bombs to several prominent critics of President Donald Trump, and you received one too.
9: Yes, I still have the tweet when I used to be on CNN as a pundit. And I'll never forget, the tweet said, Caesar Sayoc had said something to the effect, he had my picture and Don Lemon's picture, you're next. And who knew what you're next is? People were going through it before the FBI, before the federal government took down his profile and all of his tweets. People were sending it to me. I was like, what? And this was after the initial fake bombs came out. And a little later on that summer, this is before I had to move my home because of the threats and everything, and people watching me at home, the unsafety, if that's a word, the non-safe atmosphere. My kids and I would always talk about that. We're safe now, but yeah, no. So that summer, just a few months after they showed the envelope and the bomb and everything, I got one. But Tanya, I'm going to say this because we stopped to elaborate on the Caesar Sayoc bomb. Look at what's happened to Jim Acosta, April Ryan, Abby Phillip, and Yamiche Alcindor the first term. Also, journalists Rachel Scott and Akilah Gardner. Now look at lawmakers like Angie Nixon of Florida, who the vice president said, because she's using her bullhorn to bring attention to this redistricting effort that's meant to suppress certain groups. The vice president just last week said if she doesn't like what's happening here, if she doesn't like this country, she can leave. What about LaMonica McIver, the congresswoman whose job is being weaponized against her when she was in Newark, New Jersey at Delaney Hall trying to go in to this ICE detention center to see what the conditions were? That's the blacklash. These Black women who are going viral for authenticity and doing their jobs. And yet, what comes next is the slap, the trauma, the blacklash.
10: Let's take a short break. My guest today is journalist April Ryan, who has covered the White House since the Clinton administration. Her new book is Notes on a Blacklash, When a Black Woman Goes Viral. We'll continue our conversation after this short break. This is Fresh Air.
11: Mes amis, si vous êtes comme moi, vous aimez terriblement notre musique française de la Louisiane et ici, dessus 88.7 FM, on a consacré 10 heures de la semaine exprès pour cette belle musique. Je suis un programme qu'on appelle Bonjour Louisiane, là où je peux vous garantir, mes amis, que la musique en français, comme disait vieux Belton Slits Richard, là,
10: This is Fresh Air, and today I am talking with journalist April Ryan, who has covered five presidents as a White House correspondent. Her new book is Notes on a Blacklash, When a Black Woman Goes Viral. April, you have spent most of your career in black media, and you were also a political analyst for CNN for several years. Did you ever seriously consider leaving black media for a reporting job at one of the major national news organizations?
9: You know, I felt that I was needed where I was needed at the time. I'm no longer in black media, but I felt I was needed at the time because I'll never forget going into that White House January 13th, 1997. And I would ask questions about the underserved, a black community that's hurting, a community that has the highest numbers of negatives in almost every category. And some of my colleagues considered me to be militant. But think about this. All of America is covered. And then to ask a question about a community that's underserved, I'm considered militant. Yeah, so I was needed where I was positioned for that time. And I'm still doing what I do, but not for black-owned media. But if you understand the dynamic right now and the economy, black media has been hit tremendously by this anti-woke, anti-DEI effort of the president's. And the problem is that a lot of advertisers don't want to do business now with black media because of the anti-DEI, anti-woke philosophies that the president has. So a lot of my colleagues are losing jobs, and a lot of my colleagues are not able to tell the stories the way they did. And it is sad. This administration has crippled a lot of institutions that you don't even know are ailing or on life support right now, literally.
10: I'm thinking about the importance of black media in 1997 in contrast to 2026, because, you know, now we have the advent of the internet and other places where people can get information for better or for worse. But I want to unpack just a little bit about what you're saying that you felt like it was needed. Are you saying that traditional media really was not serving the needs of black communities in the country?
9: So, Tanya, yes, I am saying that, because the problem is when there is a crescendo moment, you hear about the Trayvon Martins, you hear about the George Floyds, but we've been talking about it for a while. You hear about the lynchings, you hear about Gary, Indiana, and the power outages when other richer, wealthier zip codes get their power weeks before the poor neighborhoods get their power. We've been talking about this and reporting this for a long time. But only until that crescendo moment is when mainstream media wants to delve into what's going on. But there's so much that goes under the radar until the crescendo moment.
10: What does working for Black Press allow you to do to deepen our understanding of those complexities? Because sometimes, just frankly, traditional media has a problem with nuance.
9: So you say traditional media sometimes has a problem with nuance. They have a problem with time. They don't have as much time. You know, if you write a story, you have almost as much paper as you can write, almost. You know, but unfortunately now, a lot of people are not reading. They're into the videos. And give me the information as quick as you can. I mean, for me in black media, I consider myself someone who has a hand here, hand there, hand everywhere. I can pull someone and get information from them. You know, I was one of the first people nationally who did an interview with the mayor of Gary, Indiana, when Gary was without power for such a long time. It allows you to have community say, hey, look, I need to talk to so-and-so, connect me to so-and-so. I mean, if you have enough of a network, you can put the story in front of an audience to fully understand why this is a story. Why is it important? And why shouldn't it be at the level of the White House or at Capitol Hill?
10: I also would like to know what it has been like to be among traditional news outlets and the perception of you, the questions that you ask. And there is a clip that I want to play from February of 2017. This is actually at one of President Trump's first press conferences. And here he is talking about what the administration plans to do for inner cities. You ask him a question about meeting with the Congressional Black Caucus. Let's listen.
12: So we're going to do a lot of work on the inner cities. I have great people lined up to help with the inner cities.
7: Well, when you say the inner cities, are you going to include the CBC, Mr. President, in your conversations with your urban agenda, your inner city agenda, as well as
12: Are you going to include
7: the Congressional Black Caucus and the Congressional
12: Hispanic
7: Caucus?
12: Well, I would. I tell you what. Do you want to set up the meeting? Do you want to set up the meeting?
7: No.
12: Are they friends of yours?
7: I'm just a reporter.
12: Set up the meeting.
7: I know some of them, but I'm sure
12: they're
7: watching.
12: Let's go. Set up a meeting. I would love to meet with the Black Caucus. I think it's great.
10: That was my guest April Ryan in the White House press briefing, posing a question to President Trump back in 2017. April, when you said, I'm just a reporter, what were you insisting on in that moment?
9: First of all, no one wants to be known for this kind of stuff. You want to be known for your work, your body of work. I'm a reporter. I'm not the convener of a meeting. I'm not your secretary. I'm not the convener. I'm supposed to be watching what's going on and writing about it. I'm not setting it up. I'm not the story. That's what I meant. And you know, a lot of my colleagues were like, I'm so glad you said that. That was wrong. And then to say, are they friends of yours? That was a little rough.
10: Because you worked for Black Press, though, have you ever felt you had to prove your objectivity in ways that some of your colleagues haven't?
9: I used to, and now I don't care. Because you know why? A lot of the reporters that I work with, they go to lunch with many of the sources at the White House. They know each other's families. But if there is a Black official, and I'm talking to them, the game changes. There's something wrong. So, yeah, during the Obama years, it was very interesting to watch those same people who would have dinners and call and walk into offices of these White House officials got very upset because I was able to connect on a different level than they were. And that level was intelligence. They saw me. They gave me a chance as well as the others. Now, during the Bush years, I was able to sit in a few times. During the Clinton years, a few times. But when people feel that the game has changed or the pieces have moved in different areas, they get upset. So I was doing exactly what they did, and I have no apologies for it.
10: Our guest today is journalist April Ryan. We'll be right back after a short break. I'm Tanya Mosley, and this is Fresh Air.

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3: This is Fresh Air. I'm Tanya Mosley, and my guest today is journalist April Ryan. She's covered the White House for nearly three decades, and she spent most of that time as a White House correspondent and Washington bureau chief for American Urban Radio Networks. She was also a political analyst for CNN from 2017 to 2023. Today, she's a White House correspondent for The Contrarian, a political analyst for MS Now, and host of The Tea with April Ryan. She's written several books, her previous being Black Women Will Save the World, an anthem. Her new book is Notes on a Blacklash, When a Black Woman Goes Viral. I kind of want to pull back for a moment because there is a longer history behind some of what you're talking about, what you're experiencing. It's with this administration, but there have been Black women who have been in your shoes before. There is Ethel Payne from 1954. She's a Washington correspondent for the Chicago Defender. She asked President Eisenhower whether his administration would support legislation banning segregation in interstate travel. And Eisenhower responded that his administration wasn't there to support any particular or special group. Now we're 70 years later. How are you grappling with this understanding of where you sit in history? Who gets to bring their own knowledge and experience into that room? And who is still being seen as a reporter?
4: You bringing up Ethel Payne brought chills, and that question that she asked brought chills to me. That's 70 years ago, you say. 70 years ago, you had Ethel Payne dare to ask that question, and the president of the United States said, I don't deal with any special groups. That's not a special group. That's America, right? That's part of America. But that was the mindset back then. And now we're in 2026. There's a rollback. I'm not a special group. I am America. And I'm so much so an American that the founding fathers put in place for all of us, the journalists, to be able to ask questions of the White House, of the government, for accountability. And then I want to take you back to the Kerner Commission report. When, if we want to talk about special groups, if we want to consider someone a special group, the Kerner Commission report, at the back of the report, it talked about journalists. It talked about Black journalists being in spaces and places like the White House, City Hall, the State House, so that we could ask questions to get answers to quell any kind of upset. That was in 1968. To quell any kind of upset through answers to our questions. Mm. And now in 2026, we can't even ask. The last White House press conference I attended in the briefing room was with J.D. Vance. There were at least five black journalists in that room. He did not call on not one. He did not call on one. In their mind, just because of the color of our skin, we're considered DEI or woke. And now it's not just the black press or the brown press, our brothers and sisters, our Latino brothers and sisters and cousins. It's all types of press. And Tanya, if they would have stood with us, we would not be here today.
3: When you say they, who do you mean?
4: The White House Correspondents Association, the American public, the companies, the broadcast companies that had journalists in the White House, because they didn't have the foresight to understand if he does it to them, he'll do it to us. And that's exactly what he did. I had a member of the White House Correspondents Association board. Now, I was a member of the board at one time. I had a member of their board tell me when I asked, I said, I'm getting death threats. I need some help. What do you want us to do? They could have at least talked to them about the sharpness, the shrillness against us.
3: What made you decide in the first place that journalism was the place that you were going to step into, to make your career, your life and your career?
4: I didn't know it was going to be journalism. I thought it was going to be some form of broadcasting. I started out as a jazz DJ at WEAA-FM in Baltimore. I just gave the legal time, the time stamp, top of the hour stamp. No, it's an NPR-affiliated station. And I wanted to be in the business. And I said, something is missing, because I am that person who loves information. I consider myself a sponge. But it was like I fell into it. I really did fall into the White House. But I loved news because that's what I grew up on. Walter Cronkite, that's the way it was. I grew up with my parents listening and engaging in news, be it AM radio in the mornings or listening when schools were open or closed because of snow. We always had information in our household. And being a DJ, I missed that. And I said, wait a minute. So I wound up producing a show at WEAA. And I said, I like this. And then I wound up going different places, becoming a news person and doing a lot of the freelance stringer stories. American Urban Radio Networks found me. And it was a pivotal time with the NAACP. They were changing leadership. And I kept breaking stories about that. And in 1997, they said, we want to give you this job.
3: Hmm. And is that what you mean by falling into covering politics
4: in
3: the White House?
4: That's exactly what I mean. I did not have the political background that many of our journalism friends had. A lot of them covered the Hill prior to. Some of them didn't. But I mean, I fell right into the White House, and I'll never forget my late boss, Jerry Lope, said, oh, it's just like a larger version of City Hall. I'm like, yeah, right.
3: Do you remember that first time you stepped into that press briefing room?
4: Yes, I do. I remember the first time I stepped. It was a shock because it's different than it is now, but newspapers were all over the place. People were sleeping and just hanging out, waiting for the next event. It was a hurry up and wait. And then George W. Bush changed the room. It's not as hectic as it was then, meaning the newspapers and everything, because we're not doing news like we used to, like that. We're digital and looking at our phones. And the crews, there are not as many crews. You know, there's not as much by the way of lighting or sound crews like there used to be around. But it was amazing. I remember walking through Lafayette Park and looking at this stark white building and just being in awe, like, oh, my God, I'm going to work there. This is the place where Dr. King talked to LBJ and JFK, trying to get me my rights to be.
3: I'm really fascinated by just the changes that you've seen over time with each administration. Is there a particular press briefing, especially during the Bush administration, that stands out to you? Because, you know, his first term was really impacted by 9/11.
4: Yeah. George W. Bush is a man who did not show up in print as the person that I got to know during those 8 years. 9/11 really, 9/11 and what happened after, WMD, weapons of mass destruction, which we didn't find, really dogged this president. However, another issue that really weighed him down, that it still bothers him today, Katrina. And then I'll never forget when Kanye West got on that television program saying George W. Bush doesn't like black people. That hurt both the Bushes. I remember traveling with Laura Bush on her plane down to Mississippi after Katrina and meeting with the family. She says, I know my husband, and that is not the case. And she was very prolific in her support for him and how he felt. It was something we'd never had happened before. They were waiting for the state to come and ask instead of the federal government just jumping in. It's, again, this issue that we always hear about, particularly with Republicans, states' rights. They wanted the state to ask. But the state and the city were hurting, trying to save and rescue people and trying to house them adequately or inadequately. But there's also something great that he did. He signed into law the National Museum of African American History and Culture. Who was looking over his shoulder? John R. Lewis, the late John R. Lewis, who was then a congressman, who was also a civil rights icon. And also Cicely Tyson, the greatest, one of the greatest actresses that we've ever seen. It's, his presidency was very different, but one of the most impactful briefings for me, well, several of them during the Katrina time, he would just call him, April, I know you got a question. I know you got, every time, because he knew other people weren't thinking about it. That is why it is important for people from all different walks of life to be a part of that briefing room, because everyone is not asking the same question about America or other issues in the world.
3: Let's take a short break. My guest today is journalist April Ryan, who has covered the White House since the Clinton administration. Her new book is Notes on a Blacklash, When a Black Woman Goes Viral. We'll continue our conversation after this short break. This is Fresh Air.
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0: 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John Ludwig Taylor solves murder cases like a game of chess in this BritBox original mystery. 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
3: This is Fresh Air, and today I am talking with journalist April Ryan, who has covered five presidents as a White House correspondent. Her new book is Notes on a Blacklash, When a Black Woman Goes Viral. You know, the thing about your book that really stands out to me is the toll, the cost that you feel that you have had to pay in order to be there. And how do you calculate that cost today? Because it has come at a great mental and physical cost to you. You write about losing your hair, your health being compromised.
4: Yes.
3: And we've gone through many examples through our conversation of really you being questioned on your objectivity, your journalism,
4: When I started, I never thought it would be like this. And like I said, I fell into it. If I would have had some kind of preview screen in front of me to tell me what I would be going through, I don't know if I would have stayed the course. I got this job when I was young and dumb, going through high school, kind of thinking I'm going to do this, going through college saying, yeah, I want to be in broadcasting. And then when I'm out of college, this is what I want to do. Never knowing I would be in Washington. The stakes are high and the game has changed. Reporters are now the target for a lot of people. And it's sad. And it did come at a cost because, like I said, to have a president of the United States call you out continuously and then have his minions come after you. The stress. I mean, I would leave the White House and people would be standing there waiting for me. There were calculated moments.
7: Standing there waiting for you for what? To do what?
4: To intimidate me. I had to employ bodyguards. But here's the thing. The stress, I did lose hair. Thank God it's come back. It was touch and go for a long time with my hair. Because like I say in the book, there were times that I didn't even recognize myself. Stress will do that to you. It will also attack your body. And mental trauma. I have been diagnosed with acute and chronic post-traumatic stress disorder. And I wanted people to see what happens there and the stakes. This kind of gives you a broad view of what has happened, what could have, in my opinion, stopped it, and what is happening and gotten worse.
7: What I'm also getting from this book and from talking to you, though, is, I mean, and from what we're seeing, is right now we're in a moment where there are tremendous threats against press freedom. And you are saying what has happened to you, what you have experienced, is one example of what is a larger pattern that we are seeing.
4: Yes, yes.
7: And what do you wish someone had told you, and what do you feel like we need to consider and know in this moment as we think about your story, as we think about these institutions who are now in legal battles with the administration over being able to cover this administration?
4: Stand up. Journalists are not supposed to be seen. We're supposed to be blend into the wall, to the background, and write the story. We can go back and do that, but right now we are the story, unfortunately. And if we don't band together, the industry will be impacted worse than it is now. I am afraid for the industry. I'm afraid for the news programs, good news programs. I'm afraid because we didn't stand up.
7: What does standing up look like?
4: Lawyers. We have to meet with the White House and say what we cannot tolerate. And, you know, when a reporter in the room asks a question, it's a good question. Somebody else stand behind them. That's what they used to do. And ask it again. You know, we are not in these silos. We are together. We are not activists, but we got to activate for this industry, for the American public. It's all linked together.
7: Where do you see your role now? It was very clear when you were part of the press corps, and you're still covering all the things you covered before, but where do you see your role?
4: I see myself as one of the deans of the press corps who is viewing from inside and outside, mostly outside, for safety and sanity. But I see my role still as a person who tells those stories that our traditional news media won't. I see myself as a 59-year-old woman in America who has made her mark as the longest-serving Black White House correspondent in the nation's history. And there's still more to come.
7: April Ryan, thank you so much for this book and this conversation.
4: I hope you enjoyed the book.
7: April Ryan's new book is Notes on a Blacklash, When a Black Woman Goes Viral. Coming up, TV critic David Biancooley reviews the new CBS series, Cupertino. 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
3: This is Fresh Air. Controversies about Silicon Valley tech companies and the growth, development, and possible dangers of artificial intelligence are all over the news. Now, thanks to a new CBS series from the makers of The Good Wife, it's the subject of a new television drama as well. Our TV critic David Bianculli has this review.
10: Robert and Michelle King are among the finest TV producers working today, and they still work, for the most part, on broadcast TV. The writer-producers, with Robert as occasional director, broke out with The Good Wife on CBS. Since then, they've created two spin-offs of that series, Elsbeth, which still is on CBS, and The Good Fight, as well as Evil, a personal favorite. And now, also on CBS, they have Cupertino, starring one of the leads of Evil, Mike Coulter. It's a drama series about a small legal firm in Silicon Valley launched specifically to do battle with the billionaire tech company behemoths operating there. It's funny, it's clever, it's amazingly current, and from the moment it arrives, it establishes itself as the best drama series on broadcast TV. But in terms of praise, that's way too limiting. I've seen all 10 of this season's episodes, and Cupertino bursts out of the gate as one of the best shows on TV right now, anywhere. Mike Coulter plays Michael Price, a staff lawyer retained by, but suddenly unfairly dismissed from, S-Talk, a fictional business described as one of the leading tech companies in Silicon Valley. He thinks he's being squeezed out on false grounds to deny him his equity share in the business, and runs to his own lawyer, played by Stephen Pasquale, with intentions to sue. His attorney, though, has other ideas.
11: Can I give you some advice, Michael? Let it go. You are in demand right now. You've developed S-Talk into a Series A goldmine. You can get any job you want.
12: Or I can sue.
11: This is Silicon Valley. It's David and Goliath. And the Goliaths protect each other here. Apple, Google, Facebook, OpenAI, they've got a combined value of $23 trillion. If you sue, you'll never work around here. You'll have to go back to your dad's firm.
12: Hey, don't go there.
11: Okay. Here's the thing. My firm, this firm, won't sue.
12: Okay. I guess I need another lawyer.
11: No lawyer will take it, Michael. Call them. Lawyers don't make money here from suing people. They make money by getting a piece of a startup. During the gold rush, don't sue the gold mine.
10: At the same time, S-Talk is firing another employee, Olivia Cipher, played by Rachel Keller, for other equally unfair reasons. She rebuffed the sexual advances of one of the company's founders, and learned, after being dismissed, that the firm had used not only her recorded voice, but her background history and personality traits to launch a new AI entity. When she sees a video with her former boss, played by Will Brill, introducing the new startup, she recognizes herself as the obvious prototype.
13: Let me introduce Daisy, the smartest and friendliest Gen AI model ever. Unlike other LLMs, she has an actual personality. She's authentic. She's a revolutionary app.
14: Hey, what did I tell you? Don't oversell me.
13: Okay, Daisy, how would you sell yourself?
14: How? Let's see. I'm a normal person, a friend, a buddy, and if you turn off my parental controls, I can be a lot more. I can be anything you want me to be, sir.
13: You don't have to call me sir.
14: Sorry, a habit from my parents.
10: These two disgruntled ex-employees can't find anyone to fight for them, so they decide to join forces, launch a new law firm, and fight for themselves. Their very small startup team also includes one other fired S-Talk worker, Christy Palladino, played by Ella Stiller, who becomes the law firm's receptionist and lead investigator, and a wealthy investor who happens to be the ex-wife of the S-Talk chief executive. She's played by Busy Phillips and rounds out a powerfully entertaining ensemble. For Phillips, it's her best role and performance since her early contributions to Freaks and Geeks. For Ella Stiller, daughter of Ben Stiller and Christine Taylor, it's her juiciest role yet. For Rachel Keller, who was so captivating in Legion, and Mike Coulter, who was so great in Evil, these are new career highs as well. And the supporting cast, as in all Robert and Michelle King shows, only adds to the riches. Renee Elise Goldsberry, who played Angelica Schuyler in Hamilton, plays one of the new firm's major in-court adversaries. Also in court, a rotating series of judges, each with his or her own amusing quirks and personalities. And they're played, over the course of the series, by the likes of Peter Riegert, Danny Burstein, Jackie Earle Haley, and Jackie Hoffman. And behind the scenes on Cupertino, the art direction is dazzling, David Buckley's music is playfully perfect, and the writing by the Kings and their staff, and the direction by Robert King and others, constantly amaze and surprise, and make you think. Here's Rob McClure as Beau, an inside-the-tech company whistleblower who contacts Michael and his new firm on Zoom, shielding his full identity because he doesn't know yet whether to trust them.
15: You paid us $100,000. That's a lot of trust. Why don't you come in for a face-to-face?
16: I'd rather not.
15: Why not?
16: You're being surveilled.
15: How do you know that?
16: I know these companies. In fact, I don't even think of them as companies. They're countries. If you had $3.8 trillion in valuation, how much would you spend on security and surveillance? 1%? 0.25%? Even if you were to spend only 0.01% on security, that still would be $1 billion for surveillance. So you are being surveilled.
10: Watch Cupertino, which runs Thursdays on CBS and is streaming on Paramount+. 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Cupertino, in every respect, is a true original.
3: David Biancooley is Fresh Air's TV critic. He reviewed the new series, Cupertino.

If you'd like to catch up on interviews you've missed, like our conversation with comedian Murray Hill about his role in Somebody Somewhere, building his community, and how anti-trans rhetoric and policy has affected him, or with Michael Douglas about two of his best-known movies, Wall Street and Fatal Attraction, coming out in the same year, check out our podcast. You'll find lots of Fresh Air interviews. 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Our technical director and engineer is Audrey Bentham. 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Our digital media producer is Molly C.V. Nesper. 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With Terry Gross, I'm Tanya Mosley.

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